0: So we'll see. Let's start out with the NBA. The Spurs basically gave away three games. They had big leads in three games and gave it away. One of them could have gone down anyway. That errant pass by Wembanyama. It could have been 2-2, but it wasn't. That's my co-host, Mr. Happy Cole. Hold on. Mr. Cole, are you there?
1: What's going on with you?
0: My man. How you doing, buddy?
1: Good, man.
0: Good, man. I was just starting to unpack the NBA championship with the... well, first, since we're in North Carolina, and the Canes did win the Stanley Cup, congrats to the Carolina Hurricanes. Right, Happy?
1: You should open with that, yeah.
0: Yeah, I should open with that, yeah. Man. I did in the, when I unfolded what we were going to do, but then I just started talking about the Knicks and the Spurs. We'll get to that in a second. But the Canes...
1: your state, man.
0: Yeah, you're right, yeah. The Canes winning it. Jordan Staal being the first, the oldest at 37 to win the Conn Smythe as MVP of the Stanley Cup. And what do you think, Happy?
1: Well, I mean, Carolina was going to be there in the end regardless. They were just a better team all year long. I thought for a minute there the Avalanche might do damage in the playoffs, but, you know, they faded down the stretch. And, again, surprisingly enough, there was Vegas on the other side. I mean, they've been to three championships. They're only a few years old,
2: nine,
1: that team.
2: Only 9 years old.
1: You know, they've been to three championships already, so... So I just, it's amazing to me that Carolina, they've always been a solid franchise, good ownership, and, you know, they've been one of the staples in hockey for the last 15 to 20 years, you know, the Hurricanes. So it's good to see them win. I mean, that's what I like about hockey, with the exception of the Lightning and then a few times with the Panthers, you know, and back in the days when Gretzky played.
2: Right.
1: In New York, you don't really have a lot of repeat champions in hockey. And I like that about hockey because everybody has a chance to win now. You know, you get different teams, you know. And like I said, back when Gretzky was playing, I think they won like three or four, him and Mark Messier.
2: Yeah, Messier.
1: But now, today, all these young, exciting players, man, and I like it. The game is much faster, a little bit more violent than usual, but... that's part of it, man. And I appreciate the fact that the hockey, the NHL, does things the right way to me. You don't ever really hear anything bad about them. They don't go on strikes too often.
2: No.
1: You know, they don't have disagreements between the players' union and the owners and all that. They come to an agreement, they stick to it, they get it done, and they play hockey. Because they understand, I think hockey understands better than most sports, that it's all about the fans. It's all about the fans and their appreciation for the sport. And I think they do it the right way. I'm glad to see Carolina came out on top this year. Congrats to them and the state of North Carolina because you guys need something there that's a winner. Because the other sports teams in that state don't do well for the most part.
2: Nope.
1: And there's no championship coming your way from any other sport other than probably in the next 5 or 6 years. So, that's a major feat.
2: I'm sorry, go ahead. Finish your point. I'm sorry.
1: No, it's a major accomplishment from Carolina to where they were for the last 3 or 4 years. And they managed to get back on top coming from where they were, like I said, 4 years ago. They were good, but they were down. They were out for a little while. They had some players that didn't work out for them. You know, changed coaches a couple of times in that time period, and now they've got everything together, and they came back, and they won a championship, which is what they should do. Now, they played outstanding hockey, too, because people thought for sure that Vegas had their number. Because, you know, Vegas came out those first two games, man.
2: Especially
1: Vegas was like, okay.
2: First game. Yeah, you're right.
1: Okay, we're gonna play some hockey. I don't know what the hell y'all doing, Carolina. This we're gonna do over here in Las Vegas, right?
2: Yeah.
1: We're gonna play hockey like this. And for Carolina not to panic, and not to get down on themselves, to understand how they lost those games, and then to take that in, go back and reconfigure some things and come back with another attitude, a better attitude. And they just played outstanding hockey, man. And you could feel that shift of momentum changing after they won that the third game. You could just feel that shift changing, man. You could just feel it. And all the momentum went over to Carolina. And so, hey, hats off to them, man. Hats off to them.
2: Those last two games, the Hurricanes dominated. But I do know this. You made a good point. The state of North Carolina has no chance to win championship. The Panthers ain't winning one in the NFL. They ain't winning no Super Bowl. Not no time soon. And you know, you can bet your damn bottom dollar the Hornets won't win one in my lifetime. Your children's lifetime.
1: the Panthers never won a championship, did they?
2: No, they lost. They lost two Super Bowls or one, but they never had back-to-back winning seasons. And you know the Hornets.
1: No, they lost one Super Bowl. And Carolina University of North Carolina is not going to win a championship anytime soon.
2: No.
1: So neither is NC State or Duke. Duke's got the better chance, though. I'll give
2: them that. In basketball, yes, Duke has a chance.
1: Duke's got a better chance to represent the state with a championship. With a championship, they do. So and I would rank them in this order. I would like the Carolina Panthers odds very high to win another championship. Then the Duke Blue Devils in college basketball. And then other than that, maybe the South Carolina women in basketball.
2: If you call the Carolinas, you're right.
1: The Carolinas, yeah. So other than that, though, those are the three that might win a championship in the near future. They've got the better chances of anybody else in the Carolinas, you know. So, but God bless them, man. Good for them. Good for them.
2: That dude, man, I mean, I don't know much about hockey. I mean, the ins and outs of it, the sophistication of it, but that Stahl dude, pretty good and big. I remember his brother played for Carolina, Eric Stahl, before him. So there's a little lineage there. I mentioned to our listeners that this is going to be an abbreviated show. We'll be going off when you and I live at 9, but we'll have I'll pick some good stuff from past episodes and we'll replay it. But we'll be back full strength next week. All right, go.
1: Yes, we will. Huh? I was just going to say, man, you know, I don't really watch a lot of hockey during the season. I watch a couple of games here and there.
2: You
1: know, I'm still a Florida Panther fan, so I'll watch them on occasion.
2: Yeah.
1: But if our viewers out there, viewers, if our listeners out there, if you ever get a chance to go to a hockey game, please go. Please go. It is absolutely electrifying. It's much better. Like, I could sit down and watch the NBA or NFL on TV and be happy with that.
2: Right.
1: But hockey, for me, is the other way around.
2: Live.
1: It's only great if you can be there, you know. Yeah.
2: It's just absolutely amazing to watch those guys. And some of the dudes, man, they're skating backwards, man. Come on, bro.
1: Well, I mean, you used to do that. I did it at the older. I used to skate backwards at the roller rink, so, you know, I get all that.
2: I can skate now backwards. Yeah, they guys are good.
1: Mm-hmm.
2: Yeah. Oh, man.
1: Mm-hmm. Yeah.
2: We used to get in the skates, man,
1: and go backwards and play that music, man.
2: Yeah. Mm-hmm. What you know, Hap? Connor McDavid, the best player in the league?
1: Still, yes.
2: Yes.
1: Yes.
2: Ovechkin, is he still worth watching?
1: Well, he's on his way out, Wood.
2: Oh yeah, he's got to be over. Isn't he over 40? Or close to it?
1: He's on his way out, man. Yeah. He's contemplating retirement. He said at the end of the season, he said, "Well, you guys give me a break here, give me a minute, let me think about my future, and I'll let you know what's going to happen." Because he is seriously thinking about stepping away from the game this year.
2: He's got to be 40. All right, who else is really good? I know those two names. Well, I know that guy for Aho for Carolina's pretty good.
1: Mm-hmm.
2: Yeah.
1: I need my insider here, but unfortunately she celebrates. She's a Carolina fan.
2: Oh, my God. Your insider?
1: Uh-huh.
2: Yeah.
1: She's at a party right now.
2: Okay. All right.
1: Mm-hmm.
2: You going to miraculously find her before the hour ends?
1: No, she's drunk probably. She's at a party at Carolina, Carolina Victory Party. She's having a good time.
2: Yeah, it's still part of New York. Why not?
1: Well, they shouldn't be part of New York.
2: You know, I realized, man. All right, are we done with hockey? We'll go to NBA.
1: Yeah.
2: All right, check this out. The Knicks and Spurs played 9 times this year. The Knicks won 7 of them.
1: Mm-hmm.
2: And the Knicks beat the Spurs in that Commissioner's Cup, which I don't give much weight to, but they did do it. They gave games away, man. The Spurs just gave them away. They gave away 3 games they should have won. It should have been 2-2 at worst going to that 5th game.
1: Well, they gave away every game. Well, let's be honest. They gave away every game.
2: You got a point.
1: They should have swept the Knicks.
2: And I'll say this. Stop crying at people so early until they actually do something. And when Wembanyama lost those 2 tight games against those big leads, he didn't show up at the press conference. And then last game, leaving the press row, he told the reporters, "See you guys again soon. Never. see you guys again. Never." As he walked off. Come on, man. I get it. He's 22, but he's not a child though. But he acted like one. But he's going to be a good player. But they should have swept it. They didn't back up. What they didn't do what they should have done, right?
1: Well, I think they should have swept the Knicks. You know, that's just my opinion. Mm-hmm. But I think there's some fundamental flaws in their philosophy on basketball. You know.
2: Now, me and you talked earlier today. Tell me what you said about. But finish your other point first. But tell me what you said about when Miami go.
1: All right. So, you know, if I've got a guy that's 7'5" or whatever, and is surrounded him with tremendous athletes like a Harper and a Castle and the other dude, Champagne, and those guys like that, I don't need him to be 30 feet from the basket all the time.
2: There you go, Happy Cole. There you go.
1: I don't need that. I got guys that can play 30 feet from the basket.
2: Yeah.
1: Now, what I need you to do is I need you to learn some footwork because he's got horrible footwork for a big man.
2: Put on 30 pounds.
1: Terrible. I mean, I don't know if you can gain weight or not, but you know, get your footwork together as a big man. And if you're 7'5", I would call Olajuwon and I would call Kareem.
2: Yeah.
1: And I would say, please, can you teach me the sky hook? And Akeem, can you please help me with my footwork?
2: Call him and Kevin McHale. Yeah, I'm with you, bro. I am with you. Well, just that he reduced himself. He made himself 6'5", 6'6", instead of 7'4", 7'5", by being 30 feet from the basket.
1: I get it. I understand it because he's had some success out there. But the difference is, you know, your success and your failures, there's a thin line. You would have a greater chance of being successful closer to the basket. Anybody would. Anybody. With the exception of Steph Curry. Other than that, anybody would.
2: Yes. Agreed.
1: So, you know, you elevate your percentages, your shot attempts can go up because there's just nobody that can block his shot down there.
2: Mm-hmm.
1: And even when he plays in the paint, his footwork is so bad, he makes himself 6'7" or 6'8".
2: He makes himself a regular guy. Almost all great big men, I say with the exception of Moses Malone, what I can remember. Malone just out-hustled you, man. All had a go-to move, the dream shake, the sky hook. All had a go-to move, man. Pat Ewing had that turnaround. Wimby doesn't have a go-to move. He's just out there.
1: Well,
2: he's a problem on defense now.
1: He's got the problem with Wimby is he's got too many moves.
2: Too many, like going to a restaurant with too many items on the menu. Don't you mean?
1: he's got too many moves he can go to. So, you know, but again, though, that's not his fault. It's the fault of European basketball. That's what they teach these big guys, how to be guards.
2: Now, you got a point there.
1: So,
2: good European big guys play the whole game. They don't just stand on the basket. You got a point there.
1: No, they don't do that. But everybody knows their bread's butter. It just took Jokic a year to learn it, but he knew that, hey, on the inside, I'm unstoppable almost.
2: Yeah, Jokic. Is he still the best player? Is he still the best player in the league? Not MVP.
1: He's one of the best players. I don't know if he's the best player in the league. He's one of them.
2: I keep telling people, man, MVP and best player is not the same award. It just is.
1: So I take. So if I'm the coach, if I'm, is his name Mitch Johnson?
2: Mitch Johnson, yeah.
1: Yeah. So when the season, it can move me to a camp. I'm taking Wimby to a big man camp.
2: They used to have one of those famous, called Pete Newell's Big Man Camp. Exactly what the name of it was. Oh, Walton, everybody went to it.
1: And I'm taking him to a camp, and I am going to have him work day in and day out on how to be a post player first and a perimeter player second.
2: A jump shooter second.
1: No, just a perimeter player.
2: I got you.
1: Not a jump shooter, perimeter player. I don't need you to be like the Celtics. I need you to be two-dimensional, three-dimensional. I don't need you to be, you know, making yourself smaller to the advantage of the other team, you know. And the other issue that I have, I don't think Wimby's ever going to be a great player now, Wood. I don't.
2: There you go. That's what you and I talked about earlier today. Go unpack that, please.
1: I saw something in this series that really disappointed me in him.
2: Which was?
1: And, well, his lack of desire for the ball. You know, if you're going to be the best player on the floor, you can't just be the best player on the floor in the first quarter. You've got to be the best player on the floor in every quarter.
2: Oh, when you got the lead.
1: And I didn't see that in him. I didn't see that hunger, that desire in him to be that, to do that. You know, a lot of times he was just out there with no purpose.
2: Well, making these
1: taking up no space.
2: He's making these big proclamations and not delivering and then not showing at the press conference. But when you win, you're right there, all smiles. Yeah, come on, man.
1: Well, I mean, he's not the first one to do that. A lot of athletes do that. So,
2: a lot of athletes are wrong.
1: I don't say that in a you know, I could care less about that. It's about his play to me. What you do when you're not playing, you behave that way. I don't really care one way or the other. But if you're going to be on the floor and you are supposedly one of the best players, or if not the best player on the floor, be the best player on the floor for the entire game. You know, don't just dominate the first quarter and then disappear in the fourth quarter. And I don't see in him that desire to have the ball, to want the ball, to need the ball. You know, that's what separates Jordan and Kobe from a lot of other great players. The moment it didn't matter to them. First quarter, fourth quarter, overtime, second overtime, give me the damn ball and get the hell out of the way. And Wimby does not have that in him.
2: At least not now.
1: I don't. You can't teach that, Wood.
2: You don't turn it off and turn it on, yeah.
1: No, you can't. You can't teach that. Either you're born with that or you're not.
2: Kobe Bryant had it.
1: Jordan. Yeah, I mean, you just can't teach that kind of thing. You know, it's something that is in you from the beginning, a desire to never lose, never fail at all costs. And even if you do lose,
2: go down swinging.
1: You leave everything on the floor out there. Yeah. So, and I did not see that from Wimby. You know, and again, fourth quarter, they're drawing up plays for him to shoot a three-pointer.
2: Yeah, she was ready.
1: Listen, if I'm Coach Johnson, mm-hmm. the first thing I'm going to do, what's today, Monday? Wednesday afternoon, I'm putting in a call to Akeem, and I will pay him millions of dollars to come work on this boy's footwork.
2: Millions.
1: Yeah. Millions. I say, Akeem, I'll give you $2 million right now if you work with him for three weeks on his footwork. Right now. I'll express the check to you right now. Because it's ridiculous, really, to have a guy 7'5" that is not an inside player at all. At all.
2: Well, I'm talking about an inside player with talent. We ain't talking about no 7'5" bum. You know what I mean?
1: Again, though, here's the thing, though, Wood. I don't know, you know, I honestly believe this. I think that Wimby is a detriment to his team from the outside.
2: Right.
1: And I think at times he's a detriment to his team on the inside.
2: Because?
1: Well, he doesn't understand the advantage that he has in his height and how to use it properly,
2: in my opinion.
1: So, you know, you can't take somebody at the free throw line and take those two big giant steps and think you're going to get by somebody. Because his first step is not quick. It's not quick enough to get by somebody. So you have to get your feet in a position where you can move around somebody without trying to outquick them. And he doesn't know how to do that. He really doesn't. So the only advantage he has as a big man on the inside is at height. But if his feet don't match his height, then he's going to be a detriment to his team.
2: I think the big guys make it look so easy. Everybody thinks, it's the footwork, man.
1: And there's been many times where he's caught the ball on the inside and they just bumped him. He was off balance.
2: Knock him offline, yeah. Yep.
1: I mean, you know, when you know, his strides are way too big. So in between those strides, he gets bumped. He's going a different direction.
2: You know who worked him? That dude, that backup, Mitchell Robinson. Bodied him up.
1: Yeah.
2: All kinds of stuff. He worked him, man.
1: Yeah.
2: Yeah.
1: Even Towns worked it.
2: I think Towns has been, did you know he's number one pick in his draft class? I mean, he was number one guy picked that year?
1: Yeah, when he came out of Kentucky, yeah.
2: He came out of Kentucky, yeah, and played for the T-Wolves. He's not that bad, man. He makes some dumb fouls sometimes, but other than that, he's always the top three or four in rebounding, 21-point career scorer. He's all right. He ain't no bum.
1: Well, you got to give credit for him in this postseason to Mike Brown.
2: I'll tell you something, man. Mike Brown been fired 4 times, but he did a job this playoff run. You know, I'm here to tell you, bro. Mike Brown been fired 4 times, man. It's crazy.
1: And he's got 4 rings now?
2: Golden State, 2 Golden State, 1 now third, and there's another team. San Antonio, when he first started. No, that's not right.
1: Yeah, so he's got...
2: Yeah, that's right.
1: He's got 3 or 4 rings, to put it that way. Yeah. So he's probably saying, fire me again.
2: Yeah, and when he got fired, what happened? He got all that money still.
1: Yeah, some other team's still paying him.
2: Oh, yeah. I'm sure more than one.
1: Yeah.
2: He got fired by Sacramento, Cleveland twice.
1: Yeah.
2: Yeah. So.
1: He's like a 2.0 version of Doc Rivers.
2: That's pretty good.
1: He is.
2: No, that's pretty good, man. That's pretty good. Doc Rivers, man.
1: Them cats.
2: I don't say that.
1: Cats are like vampires, man.
2: They keep coming back.
1: Yes, sir. You put a stake in them. See you tomorrow.
2: Yeah.
1: You know.
2: Doc Rivers has 2 times he's had 3-1 leads and lost the series. Unbelievable.
1: Well, I mean, I don't. You know,
2: got a great line, like though. I said, you got a great line. What is that? Man, coach don't play.
1: Coach's not on the court. Yeah.
2: Coach ain't on the court.
1: You know? And here's the difference between Mike Brown and Doc Rivers. Doc Rivers, whatever he drew up, they did not execute. Whatever Mike Brown drew up, they executed.
2: Well, for them to switch styles in that Atlanta series and start putting Towns at the top of the key and making them passes instead of having Brunson do all the work, that was good. I was impressed with that.
1: Good move.
2: Yeah, it worked.
1: Mm-hmm.
2: I think Atlanta series, man, Atlanta series, after that second game, Towns averaged 7 assists a game, man, and 1.5 turnovers. So you got to give it up. But one thing Towns can do, he can board. He's always in top 2 or 3 rebound. He's always up
1: there. Yep. Yeah. Yep, he can't do that. That's for damn sure. So I look at it like this, Wood, and I picked the Knicks for those reasons. The inefficiency with Wimby is the leading reason why I picked the Knicks to win that game.
2: You called me and told me, man. You called me and said Knicks in 7 or less.
1: I thought San Antonio would would put up more of a fight at the end of games, but you know, so goes Wimby, so goes San Antonio, unfortunately.
2: 3 of the 4 New York wins could have easily gone the other way, but they didn't.
1: They should have swept New York, man. If they didn't have, and like I called this, I told you guys this a while back. The other thing that concerns me is they have droughts of scoring. They have droughts where they go through and they don't score, but the other team does.
2: San Antonio?
1: San Antonio.
2: Yeah.
1: They just have droughts where they don't score.
2: Two else was also MIA, was De'Aaron Fox.
1: Yeah, they needed more from him. You know, again, to me, the best player in this series was Harper.
2: That kid is nice with it, man. He can play. Mm-hmm. Now, what confused me was the sixth man of the year on that Spurs team, Keldon Johnson. Where was he? I ain't seen him since last season.
1: Is he hurt?
2: I don't know what happened, man. He was playing like somewhere like between 5 and 10 minutes a game.
1: Wow.
2: Yeah, I don't know what happened. Now, Harper's not a rookie, is he?
1: Yeah, this that was second year. I'm sorry, second year.
2: Yeah, he can't be a rookie. There's no way he's better.
1: He came out last year. Yeah.
2: And his brother's with somebody. His brother's with, who's his brother with? It's one other hockey kid with the fro.
1: I don't know.
2: But anyway, I don't know what happened to that Johnson kid, man.
1: Well, I would hope, and I would, you know, I hate to assume, but they're going to work on Wimby's overall game this summer. Because, see, now you know how really good or bad he is. You know, because he's never been tested like this before. Mm. So now you know. And teams are finding out ways to play him now, Wood. After a couple, 3 years in the league,
2: you're taping your ass, man.
1: They find out how to deal with you. Yeah. They find out how to play you. They find out what rotations work. They find out what defense to play against you. Mm-hmm. They find out where to let you catch the ball, where not to let you catch the ball. They find out some things on you, you know. And, again, this goes back to my greatness point. If you're a great player, none of that bothers you.
2: You adjust, yeah. You make them adjust. Yeah, you're right. Well, it's like the rookie.
1: Wimby did not.
2: It's like the rookie who comes in and tears the league up on the first big road trip. Second road trip, they got tape on you, kind of tape them down a little bit. Everybody's got tendencies, man. But some people are great players and some people are just good players. There's nothing wrong with being good. Everybody can't be great.
1: You know, it doesn't, you know, if people watch Wimby play, I'm sorry, people don't watch Wimby play and they listen to what people say about him, you would think he was the greatest player since Will Chamberlain.
2: Yeah. He's not better than Kareem.
1: But then when you watch him play and you see his overall game is just really average.
2: Yeah.
1: He's really got an average game, Wood.
2: Just that'd be 7'4". I got you.
1: Yeah, and that's it. But his overall basketball game is average.
2: Kind of weak.
1: Now, he's got the potential to be better, but right now, what I've seen, and, you know, I'm by far no expert, but he's an average player to me.

0: 18 and 13.
1: You're right.
2: Yeah. Okay. So if you're supposed to be the best player on that team, best player on the court that night, you don't end up with 18 points.
0: Not an elimination game.
2: Any game in the series. Yeah. Any game.
0: Well, it's also like you said one time, man. NBA's got to have a star. Too much try to force it on. They got to have a star, man. And next year, man, it's going to be so much women. You and I will get tired of talking about that guy.
2: Well, I mean, again, all the hype and all the words and all the, you know, hyperbole and all that kind of stuff that comes with him, people just need to look at his game. He'll have a great regular season. He'll probably get Defensive Player of the Year again, lead the league in block shots and all that. Okay, that's all well and good. Now, let's get to the real season. Let's get to the real basketball. Let's get to the basketball that actually matters, all right? What will he do then? And that's what I'm looking forward to seeing. Because in the regular season, hell, Chet Holmgren looked good.
0: Now, that's a good point. Chet Holmgren did look good in his regular season. 17.
2: Yeah, he looked great.
0: Nine rebounds, second in block shots. Come playoff time, takes the good teams, couldn't find his ass. You're right, Happy.
2: No.
0: It's not what you do, it's what happens.
2: It's when you do it.
0: When you do it. Yeah.
2: You know? I mean, I've seen people like Reggie Miller and scores like that not do well in the first half or whatever, but in that fourth quarter,
0: they're back.
2: Yeah.
0: Reggie Miller's an interesting story, man. He's not one. I mean, I would never. He played in the era of course, Jordan, Mitch Richmond, Joe Dumars, who was up there, Drexler. He was never considered at any time the best he ever did have in 19 season with the Pacers was 3 13 All NBAs. But in the playoffs, though, he scared people. He scared people, didn't he?
2: Yeah.
0: Yeah, man.
2: Of course.
0: In the playoffs, though, he was there.
2: And see, and here's the other thing, too, worried about him. He once said that, look, I wasn't even the best player in my house.
0: Yeah, sister. Yeah, Cheryl.
2: So.
0: I'm going to tell you, bro, in the playoffs, though, he put the
2: fear. Yeah, he was dangerous in the playoffs.
0: Oh, my God.
2: He was dangerous. And ask the Knicks, they'll tell you.
0: Not only that, I'm saying not only that, he did on the biggest stage, Madison Square Garden. I mean, breaking some hearts, bro. When he gave Spidey that choke sign, man, that's all the time, man.
2: Yeah.
0: He said, John started missing free throws, man. He gave Spidey that choke sign and went down there and hit it.
2: John Starks. Wow.
0: Starks the player, though.
2: Yeah, he play.
0: Yeah, he's a player.
2: Unfortunately, like we talk about so often, and so many of those guys that should have won championships didn't because of Mike Jordan. So,
0: people didn't win Super Bowls because Tom Brady. You're right.
2: Yeah.
0: Bro. I'm here to tell you right now. Just... when Atlanta's up 28-3, man, I was like, fine, he going to get his. And they... oh, God. They end up coming back and winning. I walked out of that sports bar with my damn mouth open. I couldn't believe it.
2: Well, that was Atlanta's fault, but...
0: You told me. I've heard your point. And it's a valid point. But in that record book, what does it say?
2: New England.
0: Yeah.
2: Well, no doubt. A lot of people didn't like Tom Brady. I actually like Tom Brady.
0: Well... I'll admit, first two or three Super Bowls, I hate that guy. And that's what I'm saying. Well, you got to give it up. He's winning. What was it? Seven? He won seven. He was in 10 Super Bowls. Is that right?
2: Yeah.
0: Yeah, that's it. Man, a lot of people would get a one, and that's it. This man was in 10 of them.
2: Yeah. Here's what I always liked about Tom Brady, man. That guy, no matter what the situation was, he was always Tom Brady. He was always himself. He didn't panic.
0: Yeah.
2: He didn't choke normally.
0: No, he's the greatest coach.
2: He always and the teammates, think about this.

0: when you go back to the huddle, you always feel like you got a chance for that guy in the huddle.
1: Oh, yeah.
0: Always. So I always liked Tom Brady. I like the way he played. I like the way he operated. I like his demeanor, his composure. You know, I didn't like Belichick, but I liked him, though.
1: Well, without Tom Brady, Belichick teams averages 19 points a game and they're below 500. With Brady, 28 points a game and winning their ass off.
0: Well, I mean, and there was the big question for years, is it Brady, is it Belichick? Then when Tom Brady left, we found out, didn't we?
1: Yes, we did. Tom Brady went to damn Tampa Bay and won the Super Bowl. Unbelievable.
0: And Belichick went to North Carolina, had a losing season. So, yeah. We know who it is.
1: I think Belichick's a grumpy old man, stuck in his ways, and I don't think he likes dealing with kids. He likes dealing with grown men.
0: Mm.
1: Man, if they don't win this year,
0: well,
1: I can give him his walking papers.
0: That's all right. He's got a contract, so he probably okay.
1: Hmm? Oh, he's gonna walk out here with $10 million.
0: Yeah, give me my walking papers and my other paper. So.
1: Yeah. All right, we're gonna go into the World Cup. I don't know much about it. I know Spain and France are the favorites.
0: You know what? I have not looked at the World Cup brackets at all. The brackets. I haven't looked at the brackets at all.
1: Well, USA plays Australia Friday.
0: Who they beat last night? They beat
1: 2 days ago. They beat Paraguay.
0: Paraguay.
1: Yeah. Who's not a bad team?
0: Yeah. Okay. That's pretty much the extent. Pretty much.
1: And Australia beat Turkey. It was supposed to be pretty good. So we'll see. Australia and USA play Friday. USA beat Paraguay, and Australia beat Turkey. Turkey's supposed to be pretty good, but evidently not. So we'll see.
0: You don't know who's good in this damn thing. I need to do more, a little bit more research on it to find out, catch up.
1: I'm trying to tell you what field for. Cross country with a ball. That's what soccer is.
0: Damn.
1: ain't no such thing as an out-of-shape soccer player, is it?
0: No, running,
1: man. They're running, bro.
0: No. You know, I can only imagine, man. That's, whew. No, sir. God bless him.
1: All right. Mm. We're going to take one team, one division in the NFL. I think
0: hold on before you go there. Let me give props to my man Lewis Hamilton first.
1: The racer.
0: Yeah, Lewis Hamilton won convincingly by 25 seconds yesterday in Barcelona. I actually watched that race.
1: 25 seconds. That's like
0: winning
1: by an hour in regular
0: racing. Yeah, he was. There's nobody to catch him. They were trying to catch him. No, he switched over from
1: F1. Happy you still there?
0: To Ferrari 2 years ago. Last year, they had a disappointing season. Can you hear me? Can you hear me? Hello, check one.
1: Yeah, you're back.
0: You can hear me, right?
1: Yeah, okay. You're back.
0: Yeah, so yeah, he switched from Mercedes to Ferrari 2 years ago. And last year, his first year there, wasn't all that good. But this year, man, he's doing his thing now, man. He's doing his thing. He's back to the Lewis Hamilton we know. 7-time world championship. Got over, you know, 170 wins in races. And so I just want to give a shout-out to him, man, for being the Lewis that we knew. So, all right, go back to football. Just wanted to
1: all
0: say
1: right,
0: that
1: we got Hap. Happy Cole is really a college football guy, but he knows football pretty good. What do you think the Bears are going to do this year, Chicago Bears?
0: I think
1: they're
0: going to
1: be good. They'll be good. And Caleb Williams is taking a step forward. So this is going to be interesting. Interesting. It's his third year. Let's look at their schedule. Are you still there?
0: Yeah, I was answering the question.
1: Yeah, I cut you off. I'm sorry. Go.
0: Yeah. No, I think the Bears are going to be a competitor from now on in the NFL. I think they've found what they were looking for the last 20 years.
1: Yeah.
0: I think they've found a prototype quarterback that can be a franchise savior. I think they've got a franchise savior, savior coach in there.
1: Oh yeah.
0: And I think they've got now what they did not have for a long time in that locker room. They got belief and hope, and they know they can win games, and know they can win big games now. They know they can compete with anybody in the NFL. So I think you'll see a different Chicago Bear team for the next 5 or 10 years. Now, is that going to, you know, translate to a Super Bowl win? I don't know, but they will be competitive. They will not be the laughing stock of the league like they were before, you know, last year. They will be a competitor, and when you go to Chicago and you play them, you better come to play because they are coming to play.
1: Oh. All right, here we go. Happy. Chicago Bears at the Carolina Panthers. I got the Bears.
0: Yeah.
1: What do you got?
0: I don't know, Wood. I don't know if they're going to win these games or not, but to be honest with you, I like I said, I think they'll be competitive.
1: Oh, yeah.
0: I think they'll be good in that division. I think they'll win 10, 11 games again this year. Yeah. So
1: all right,
0: I think
1: for
0: they'll
1: our
0: play
1: listeners' sake,
0: good, solid football.
1: For our listeners' sake, let's just run through it real quick. Next, Vikings at the Bears. That's a tough one. First of all, let's Kyler Murray wins that quarterback thing between him and J.J. McCarthy. Hello? Are you brushing your teeth? Happy. Mr. Cole.
2: Yeah, I'm here.
1: Are you brushing your mouth? All right, hold on. At the Eagles. That should be a good one. I got the Eagles on that. I mean, I got the Bears in that one, too. So far, 3-0.
0: That's going to be a good game.
1: Yeah, it's going to be a great game. At the Jets.
0: I don't think that's going to be a great game.
1: Yeah, but who's the quarterback now?
0: The Jets?
1: Yeah. I can't remember.
0: I think Fran Tarkenton.
1: That was a scrambling fool, I want it.
0: I don't know who the quarterback is.
1: Who was the quarterback last year? I don't know who the
0: quarterback was. It was Fields, wasn't it?
1: But he got hurt, though. I mean, he lost his job, too. Yeah. At the Packers, lost.
0: Yeah.
1: At the Falcons, win. Patriots in Chicago. I don't know about that one.
0: I don't know if the Packers can beat them, to be honest with you.
1: I think my man is good, but not great. Jordan Love.
0: You know, so.
1: At Seattle.
0: I think they can beat Seattle. I'm not saying they will, but they certainly have
1: got the talent,
0: you know, the team to beat them. Yeah, they do.
1: The Bucks in
0: yeah, no doubt.
1: Oh, wait a minute! Somebody just texted me.
0: Who just texted you?
1: Some Oh, that's you. What the hell are you smoking?
0: Mike just texted me and said, how can you
1: Oh, yeah,
0: the
1: Mike's
0: Bears
1: a damn, Mike's a big, yeah, he's a big Eagles fan. Mike Burchett.
0: Well, Mike, I know you're listening to Mike, so I'm not saying they are. That's the limit with that 3-0 thing. I just think Chicago's going to be competitive this year, more so than they've been in the last couple of years. Now, I think the Eagles are the better team, but you never know. If the Eagles allowed him to stay close in that game, Mike, at the end of the game, yeah, then there could be trouble because they have a quarterback that can win a game for you in the last few minutes, and he can drive a team down the field with his legs and his arm. So the Eagles best get on top of them and stay on top of them by a good margin, because if they go to the fourth quarter, Mike, and that game is close and Chicago has the ball at the end of the game, yeah, it's going to make some people uncomfortable.
1: Mm-hmm. Buccaneers come to Chicago. I got the Bears. Something's going on down in Tampa.
0: You're not going to go with your boy Baker Mayfield?
1: I like Baker Mayfield.
0: You're not going to roll with Baker?
1: I like Baker, man, but he just... But last year, he folded on me, man. Oh, and and one of the most underrated teams, the Saints. The Saints coming Go ahead.
0: I don't know if Baker Mayfield folded on you. I think the Buccaneers and...
1: Yeah, plus they were missing Mike Evans. They have a big weapon. And my other man was hurt, too.
0: I think the problem for them was actually they couldn't stop people.
1: Yeah. All right. At the Lions. Oh, watch for a resurgence with the Lions. That's a loss.
0: You was a loss for Chicago?
1: Yeah.
0: Ooh.
1: The Lions are back. Ooh. Jags, Trevor Lawrence finally broke out. Trevor Lawrence had a great year last year. We're going to see if he can follow it up. Jazz got a good D, too.
0: Mm.
1: At the Dolphins, that's a win. At the Bills.
0: Yeah, they might not even count that as a win. They might count that as a bye week.
1: Hey, at the Bills.
0: I think they'll lose that game. I think
1: you're
0: Chicago
1: right.
0: Lose
1: I like,
0: that
1: I like,
0: game.
1: I like yeah. At the Packers.
0: Yeah, I think Chicago can beat Green Bay. I think Green Bay is a good football team. I don't think they are good enough to win close games, though. And I think that game will be close. It's not like they have an advantage with the weather because of Chicago being Chicago weather. So I think Chicago will go in there and play them tough, and I think they're going to pull it out at the end.
1: Yeah. Well, Caleb Williams has proven that he's a...
0: You got to admit one thing, Wood. You got to admit one thing.
1: What's that?
0: Green Bay, and be honest, with the Jordan Love hype and all that, they've been a disappointment.
1: No doubt. They've been very, very average.
0: Yeah.
1: So average last year that they were talking about... what's the man's name? I'm looking right at him. Their coach. Talking about his job security. So...
0: Yeah.
1: You got a point.
0: Yeah. So
1: LaFleur, Matt LaFleur.
0: Yeah. Yeah.
1: All right, we got one more game here, Hap.
0: Walking here.
1: At the Vikings.
0: No, I think they'll beat the Vikings, man. Yeah. The Vikings years ago had an advantage, and when teams would go there, it would be so damn cold, you couldn't really do what you wanted to do. But now, since they play indoors now.
1: Yeah.
0: I do believe this, though. I do believe this. I think the Vikings will be a better team with the little man there.
1: Yeah, Kyler Murray.
0: Yeah, than they are with anybody else
1: with McCarthy,
0: in their quarterback,
1: yeah.
0: Especially J.J. McCarthy.
1: All right. Let me do a couple more topics, but let me get my underwriters in. Bobar, John Bowman, Amanda Barr.
0: Let me see what Mike said.
1: He's talking crazy.
0: Yeah, let me see what he said.
1: Chip Hoppin, the merch, Chip Hoppin, partner Patrick, La Pen Blue, Crazy Mike Benson. And of course, Kelly Masters Melton. World Headquarters Cigars. Do you have my sticks? What am I talking about, Hap? Happy, what am I talking about?
0: No, he was just saying about the Bears.
1: Oh, yeah.
0: He was just saying about the Bears, man.
1: All right, Mike. All right, Happy. General partner, Sigma Nu. Side chat. All right, Happy. We're almost out of time. This is our first abbreviated show ever. Happy, you're performing at 9 and 10, is that right?
0: Yep, 9 and 10.
1: All right.
0: No,
1: he's going to kill everybody.
0: So I've got two shows to do right now. But next Monday, I'll be off the ships, back at home, ready to go to work.
1: Back in Cleveland,
0: ready to get some things done.
1: Back in Cleveland.
0: So,
1: All right, we got one more topic, Hap. Let's see what you think about this. The Big 12 is suing Texas Tech. And the Attorney General of Texas about this gambling situation with Sorsby. Now, He didn't break a law, but he did break a rule. You still think he should be able to play?
0: Yeah, he should be able to play.
1: A rule's a rule's a rule. Hey, you remember when we talked about the NBA and the 65-game rule? You're saying these guys come with all these, how they want to get past the rule. You're saying the rule's a rule. Why is it this way with this guy?
0: So let me make sure I understand this, okay?
1: Mm-hmm.
0: So you're telling me one of the biggest crooks in college football, which is the NCAA.
1: True.
0: You're telling me that a crook is going to put rules on a crook? Really?
1: Mm-hmm. That happens all the time. Yeah, but yeah, I'm with you. But he did break the rule, though.
0: Yeah. So.
1: All right, so now... There's someone. This is going to get ugly, man. Because I'm telling you right now.
0: It's going to get real ugly.
1: If he's able to play, you're talking about the Wild Wild West. All kind of crazy. Now, I'm not naive enough to believe that that kid is the only one gambling on games. I know it's not true, but he's a quarterback at a Power Four school. Every game's going to be called into question. Go.
0: Yeah, every game's going to be calling a question. You're right about that. But I don't think, I read a little bit today, I don't think it's legal for the Big 12 to sue one of their own members. So we'll see. It's going to be interesting. And you're right, it's going to be ugly.
1: Are you heading toward the stage? I hear people in the background.
0: Yeah, I'm at the show right now. So.
1: All right, well, go ahead and do your thing. I'll catch you up. All right, brother.
0: All right, man. Hey, and Wood, one more thing.
1: What's that?
0: One more thing.
1: I'm listening.
0: I'm telling you, just so you know, my hockey insider,
1: is a
0: real person.
1: Okay. All right. Have you been my friend for almost 40 years, man? You've never, and this is serious business. I mean, we joke around, but this is serious business. You never lied to me.
0: No.
1: We'll see.
0: No.
1: You never.
0: She's a real person. She's very knowledgeable.
1: You've been very sure.
0: She loves the game of hockey. And I may reveal her next season.
1: Next hockey season.
0: I might have her come on the show next hockey season. Yes.
1: Okay. So we got a while to mold this and let it bake.
0: Yes.
1: All right.
0: Yes.
1: Well, look, go have a good show, man, and I'll call you tomorrow.
0: All right, man. Talk to you.
1: My man. All right. We got 3 minutes left. There's no way that kid should be playing. Texas Tech. It'll call into question every single outcome of every game. No one will believe it's true, because what if I get caught? I just get an injunction and I'm graduating. What are you going to do to me? No way that kid should be playing, man. And yes, I give him credit for coming out and saying he's addicted and he's got a problem, blah, blah, blah. I give him credit for that. But you broke the rules. What's that old saying your parents give to you all the time? Well, everybody's doing it. I ain't talking about everybody. I'm talking about you. I said it all the time to my mom. Well, mama, they're doing it. They're doing it. They're doing it. Don't matter. I told you not to do it. Brendan Sorsby broke the rules. He should not be allowed to play. He got money in the game. He could throw an interception behind somebody, overthrow an open receiver, slip like he's going to plant, and slip and fall, take a sack to keep the score where it needs to be, the points where it needs to be. Come on, man. Come on, man. Ain't no way. Kids should not be playing ball, man. NCAA think they're in trouble now. Oh, I see a day pretty soon where the Power Four schools pull out and have their own thing. I see that around the corner. Well, here's what we're going to do. This is our first abbreviated show. We have some personnel issues. We're going to leave at the top of this hour, which is like 30 seconds away, and we'll be back next week. WCOMFM.org, where you can find the show. HappyCold.com. You can find Hap on Instagram. At TSH_The Woods, where you can find me on Twitter. And we'll see you same time next week, 8 o'clock. Good night. Is that right? You got Philip Rivers? Oh, that's a question.
3: Yeah, now,
1: we'll go down that line. We'll go down the road later. But yeah, go ahead.
3: Now, if you tell me that, you know, that's Peyton Manning, that's a different ball game.
1: Yeah.
3: You know, I might want to fight you a little bit on that. Yep. Not saying I can win, but Peyton's worth fighting for.
1: Hey, but that phone call is made. I'm taking that call. If they're calling by Eli, I might not pick the phone up, right?
3: I mean, you pick it up because you need a quarterback, and you'll see what I have to say.
1: Okay, yeah.
3: But you know, if I'm Archie Manning, and I'm saying to the GM of whoever, you know, my son's not going to play for you, I'm going to look at him and go, okay, well, that's unfortunate, but maybe we can make a trade and we can get something in return.
1: Nice to meet you.
3: But now, if he calls me about Peyton Manning and says that, we're going to have an argument. We may have to bring in some lawyers because Peyton Manning's worth.
1: Is Peyton Manning, in your opinion, one of the top 20 quarterbacks you've seen in college football history?
3: Top five.
1: He was pretty damn good, man. He was
3: top five. Oh, absolutely.
1: Yeah, he was great. Yeah. He was really good. I'm not talking about what he did in the pros. He was great also. I'm just talking about college football.
3: Yeah, he was good against everybody except for Florida.
1: It couldn't be Florida. He never did. Not in 4 years. He was pretty good. I'll give it up. Let me see here. I think we got offline a little bit, but let's get back to what we're talking about.
3: Is Sam still with us?
4: Yeah, I think so. I think so. Is it still sounding like scaffolding?
1: We hear you loud. No, loud and clear. That was funny as hell, by the way.
3: There's a little background noise in it, but who knows.
4: So I was trying to fix that, and I think I made it worse because I actually don't think that like water sound is coming from me. But when I moved, we got to construction. So, but
3: and your thoughts on, do you remember that at all, Sam, about Eli refusing to go to a team? And
4: people talk about Kobe kind of doing that too in the NBA.
1: Kobe Bryant was drafted by the Hornets. Half of you remember they traded Divots. And the Lakers got Kobe. All right.
3: Well, I mean, despite all that, it worked out for everybody, you know, except for maybe Philip Rivers because he never won a Super Bowl.
1: That guy was good, though.
3: But he had a good career.
1: Here's what people forget, man. Even in that last year when he played with the Colts, he was good. And then he retired. 10 kids, Hap. And just had his first grandchild at 42. Now, the only reason I know this is because he's on the radio yesterday. That's the only reason I know this. I know you say I'm the king of useless information, but how can you be a granddaddy at 42, man? Damn.
3: Well, that means that maybe his daughter was doing something she shouldn't have been doing at an early age.
1: By the baby.
3: Yeah.
1: Go out.
3: If you're a granddad at 42, some of your siblings were out there with no condoms on. You know what I'm saying?
1: Getting diseased.
3: Yeah, early in the game. Yeah. So that's pretty amazing right there. He had a good run, man. I don't think he's going to be in the Hall of Fame with. That's just my opinion.
1: You sure about that, man? They had some really good teams, man. Him and the Dave Thomas.
3: And they won a Super Bowl,
1: never won it. They lost twice to New England in the AFC Championship game, both in San Diego at the time. Check it out.
3: Never won a Super Bowl.
1: What's the guy's name, Hap? The tight end that was really good.
3: To play basketball in the college.
1: Yeah, Antonio Gates.
3: Yeah.
1: Yeah, he was good.
3: Yeah.
1: All right. Hold it. Only thing I think Noah Fillmore is going to be remembered for, not a Hall of Fame, his funky delivery. He had an unorthodox, like, kind of half-stat sidearm throw. You know what I'm talking about, Hap? Had that funky throw.
3: Yeah, he had a unique throwing mechanism. But
1: he was effective, though.
3: Yeah, once these people find out it works, they're not going to try and change it anymore. They tried to change them at first.
5: Hap, I'm telling you, this man, this is basketball, though. This is what Coach Guthrie said, the shooting coach here. If you shoot it wrong and it goes in, we won't bother you. But if you got bad form and you can't make a shot, we can help you. Because have you remember, what did I mostly shoot with? It was kind of a one-hand jump, 1.5.
3: Mm-hmm.
5: But they didn't bother it because it went in. Yeah, I'm with you.
3: Well, you know who has a really unorthodox shot, but
5: crazy.
3: Yet you couldn't say anything to him.
5: Who's that?
3: Reggie Miller.
5: Oh yeah, form bad as hell. But what? Bottoms.
3: You couldn't elbows, both elbows out.
5: And yeah, bottoms.
3: Just
5: horrible.
3: Just but.
5: Hey, you remember Jamal Wilkes, Keith Wilkes? He basically threw it.
3: Yeah, that wind up.
5: Yeah.
3: That wind up shot he had.
5: Bottoms.
3: Like yeah. he was rolling dough in a plant or somewhere that rolled
5: right.
3: The ball.
5: And roll up
3: across his body.
5: It's like a throwing shot. He almost threw it like a slingshot.
3: Yeah.
5: Sam. It was crazy.
4: Yeah.
5: He was great. 3-time All-American UCLA with the Golden State Warriors and the Lakers. He was great, man. Yeah.
3: So if it's successful and efficient,
5: they won't bother it.
3: You know, no, they didn't say a word to him, even though his delivery was funky for the purpose. But yeah, I don't think he's in the Hall of Fame. But I'm sorry, I don't. You
5: Sam
3: know.
5: Might be too young to remember Phil Rivers. He was great, man. You get a chance one day, Sam. Look up some of his highlights, man. He was pretty good. But Hap, you say no. Let me finish, Hap. You say no to
3: no,
5: Russell Wilson.
3: No. I say no to Russell Wilson.
5: No to Russell Wilson. Sam, let me ask Sam. Sam, is Russell Wilson a Hall of Famer in your mind?
4: I think we've talked about this before. I've said yes, just barely. But he's definitely right there on that. He's over Joe Namath. We've talked about that.
5: Oh, my God. More interception touchdown. How in the hell you know? How you in the Hall of Fame, man? You got more
3: tape. Super Bowl, man.
5: I got you. I know. You
3: Super Bowl.
5: But, Sam. I mean, have you thrown more passes to the other team than only to yours? But you,
3: but they won a Super Bowl, not just who they when they won, but it's who they won against.
5: They won against and kind of helped merge the league too. You know what I mean? Because at first it was the AFC.
3: So
5: yeah,
3: AFC. Anytime you win a Super Bowl, you know you got to consider yourself, you know, on the right track to the Hall of Fame
5: and predicted it. By the pool. Remember that saying? Well, remember it because we were there. But by the pool, saying, yeah. Like bathing by the sun, bathing by the pool, and they interviewed him.
3: Yeah, his mink coat and all that. Yeah. All that stuff is irrelevant. But it's the fact that and back in those days, voters were, you know, different mentality. You know, they were more of, I like Joe as a person. I like Joe's personality. He's an outgoing guy. He's a media guy. You know, Joe talks to us all the time. He says great things we can print. He's good for our magazines. He's good for our publications.
5: Lady, man.
3: You know, that guy was great all around.
5: I'm a firm believer, Happy.
3: So.
5: And Sam, I'm a firm believer. If you want the true story, writers hold grudges.
3: Oh, once they don't like you. You know,
5: I'm saying a player might hate your guts, but they'll say this, man, F Hap Cole. He's a SOB, but the guy could play. You know what I mean? Before 1967, I think players. No, that's true. 1972, players voted for the MVP, and then the media took over. Players voted for the MVP. All through the 50s, 60s, early 70s. Players give it up. Players give it up. That's why Rick Barry didn't win it, man. Rick Barry should have won that thing, man, in 75, man. There's no doubt. He's the best player in the league without question. Came in sixth. Yeah. Came in sixth. Yeah. Remember that
3: great, wasn't liked.
5: That he was hated. Remember that great upset by the Golden State Warriors or the then Washington Bullets, now the Washington Wizards. That team barely got in the playoffs, man, and won it. They beat Washington 4-0. At that time, Washington was the best team in the league. Elvin Hayes, Wes Unseld, Bobby D, all of them, man. It was crazy. All right, where are we here? Here we go. All right, Sam. I think. Hat. Sam, how good is Joe Burrow? Where do you put him in the league? Joe Burrow.
6: Joe Burrow is number four for me, I think.
5: How about you, How about you, Happy?
3: Number four. Okay, so let me say this. He is number four, and I get that because.
5: Can I say something? Let me get started. Let me say something for you. You're going to give a nice, detailed answer. I can feel it. So I say I got Burrow at number three. But go. You can give a nice, detailed answer.
3: Here's the thing what happens to me, my opinion with Joe Burrow. You have to put him in different categories. And here's why I say this. Joe Burrow, clutch time, is the guy I want at my quarterback.
5: So good.
3: I want that guy with that mentality, with that arm, with that talent. I want that guy clutch time every time. Every time.
5: It's incredible.
3: It's either him or Tom Brady.
5: Damn.
3: Those are my two.
5: That's big praise.
3: Those are my two best quarterbacks.
5: That's big praise. Let me say this, Hap. Is that
3: best clutch quarterback in the NFL?
5: Presently.
3: Do you want a guy that's a really good quarterback on a good team, has got a chance to win a Super Bowl, then you put him at four. But if you want a guy that's clutch, that could get the ball down the field when he needs to get it down the field, despite his defense, despite all of that, I'm going with Joe Burrow.
5: Well, I gave you a chance to answer that. Great.

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1: Everybody's favorite fun game, move back. 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
2: Right.
1: Okay, take a step back. 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
3: See, all these people in front are getting horribly smashed here. So that means all you people in the back have to move back.
1: Or feel
3: just
1: real
3: move
1: guilty.
3: Back some.
1: Then all your friends up front won't be real bug-eyed.

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1: Breaker one. Might be crazy, but I ain't dumb. Crazy Cooter coming at you. Hey, y'all, this is Ben Jones, also known as Cooter from the Dukes of Hazzard. And you know what? When I'm in town, I listen to community radio. That's WCOM 103.5. I recommend it, y'all. I'm gone. I can do another one if you want.

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Is there any central heating? 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

Thanks a lot. 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

0: this is Dudley Cunnell, the seldom seen. 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
1: Hi, this is Jeff Dale of Jeff Dale and the South Woodlawners. 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

0: Hey, welcome to the Michael Slate Show. I'm your host, Michael Slate. Today's show again focuses on the question of Palestine and the attempts by Israel, now backed full force by the fascist Trump-Pence regime, to erase the Palestinian people, seizing their land, suppressing their history, and outright murdering Palestinian people, targeting children, journalists, medical personnel. The Israeli government under Netanyahu announced that it plans to outright annex the West Bank, territory seized in an aggressive war in 1967. This is contrary to every principle of international law and a crime against humanity. The Trump-Pence regime has recognized the illegal annexation of Syrian territory in the Golan Heights and the Palestinian city of East Jerusalem. Israel also passed a constitutional law declaring Israel the homeland of the Jews, making Palestinian citizens of Israel second-class citizens in an apartheid state. About a year ago, an ongoing protest was launched in Gaza, the Great March of Return. Week after week, unarmed Palestinian protesters march to demand their freedom and humanity and the right to return to their homes, the just demand of any refugee. Armed gangs of Israeli soldiers set up a firing squad to kill and terrorize the protesters. And recently, Israeli murderers flying U.S. planes have attacked Gaza, killing many more. At the back end of the show, we'll hear an interview I did a few years ago with Salam Abu Sita, founder and president of the Palestine Land Society. He discusses the theft of Palestine and the genocidal attempt to erase the Palestinian people from the face of the earth as the longest continual ethnic cleansing in history. And the first segment you'll hear will be Dr. Asad Abu Shark, a spokesperson for the Great March of Return, speaking early last year. Opening the show up, I'm very pleased to let you know that we will be talking with, or we have been talking with, Dr. Asad Abu Shark. And Dr. Asad Abu Shark is, we'll be talking with him direct from Gaza. We did talk with him direct from Gaza. He's a spokesperson for the Great March of Return. And we talked to him, as he put it, from inside the U.S.-Israeli prison that is Gaza these days. And this interview was recorded earlier under very difficult conditions. So without any further ado, let's jump right into it. On Friday, March 30th, Israeli forces opened fire on thousands of unarmed Palestinians at a nonviolent protest along Gaza's border with Israel. 15 protesters were killed by Israeli troops. Over 1,400 were injured by bullets, tank rounds, rubber bullets, and tear gas. On Saturday, March 31st, 49 more unarmed demonstrators were wounded by Israeli gunfire. And a week later, thousands of people were protesting, again demanding their right to return to lands that had been stolen from the Palestinian people. Israel answered with vicious gunfire, and 10 more people were killed by the Israeli army and 1,000 wounded. The toll of 30 killed and 2,500 wounded and injured. And still, the Palestinian people will not back down. In the face of all this, they demand the right to return to the land that had been stolen from them. The plan is to have a series of marches culminating in a planned million-strong march in mid-May to correspond with the 70th anniversary of the establishment of the Israeli settler regime, the opening of the new U.S. embassy in Jerusalem, and Nakba Day, the day that marks the theft of Palestine from the Palestinian people. Joining us to talk about all this is Asad Abu Shark, a spokesperson and member of the organizing committee of the protest known as the Great March of Return. Asad, welcome to the show.
1: Thank you very much.
0: Let's talk about the Great March of Return. You're involved in that, as I was saying. What exactly is the Great March of Return?
1: You know, this Great March of Return is organized by the Palestinian people, refugees, committees, university professors, trade unions, workers, academics, all sectors of the Palestinian people, including schools, women's organizations, everybody in Palestine, they organize this great march of return, as the name may suggest, to return to the lands and properties from which they were evicted and uprooted by the Zionist gangs in 1948. They have been dreaming and wishing to return to these lands and properties ever since. Let me remind the whole world that the United Nations in 1948 adopted a resolution number 194, which calls for the return of all refugees who were driven out by the force of arms by the Zionist gangs. Yet Israel never implemented such resolution, and Israel ignored totally such a resolution, and it fell on deaf ear. The Palestinian people have been yearning and longing for return ever since that time. This is why they are asking the international community, the peoples of the world, the democracies of the world, the parliamentarians of the world, the universities, all the world, in order to help them redress the wrongs committed against them and allow them to return to their lands and property and live in peace and justice and inequality in their property, in their homes in Palestine. This is very, very important for peace and stability in the Middle East.
2: Tell us about border encampments. What are they?
1: The Palestinian people, various sectors of Palestinian people, families with grandfathers, fathers, sons, daughters, wives from the Palestinian society in Rafah, in Gaza, in Khan Yunis, in many Palestinian villages and towns and refugee camps, march towards the border or the truce line imposed by the settler Zionist regime, and they go there and sit in these camps. They dance dabka, they sing, they chat, they eat, they demonstrate, they look at their towns and villages which they lost in 1948, their lands from which they were driven by the force of arms in 1948, in order to breathe in the cold breeze and of their country, in order to see it, and in order to send a message, an outcry to the whole world that the Palestinian refugees cannot forget, and will never forget their right of return. Each and every Palestinian has a dream. Each and every Palestinian has a dream. The dream of return, the dream of living in peace, with justice, not Pax Israelita, not Pax Americana, peace with justice and equality in their ancestral lands, in their homes from which they were driven out to the desert by the Zionist gangs at that time. So these are nonviolent, peaceful demonstrations modeled after Martin Luther King, Gandhi, Nelson Mandela, and all those great leaders who were demonstrating and marching for freedom in order to get their own rights. We are human beings like any other human beings. We want to live in honor and dignity. We cannot continue to live miserable life, to be reduced to subhumans, to animals in such refugee camps, deprived of everything, under occupation, under hermetic medieval siege, with Israel killing every day, by the day, and they are committing massacres against us, with the whole world, unfortunately, giving us deaf ears, and with the United States of America giving unlimited support, protecting them in the United Nations by using the vetoes, and giving them the state of the art arms in order to commit more massacres. Israel so far committed more than 40 massacres against the Palestinian people, and this is the evidence of Israelis such as Ilan Pape and other Israeli historians. This is why we cry to the whole world to do us justice, to treat us as human beings, to impose sanctions on Israel, to try the Israeli leaders as war criminals, to divest from Israel, and to use BDS as they did with South Africa in order to force Israel to allow us to return and to return to our land, to live in honor and peace and dignity. We are ready to live with Jews, with the Christians, with Muslims, with all sorts of people in order to do our part to contribute toward welfare, civilization, progress, to live as human beings, because the Palestinian people are a dynamic people and we can contribute a lot if there is peace and security. However, if there is no peace or security for the Palestinians, there will be always peacelessness and insecurity in this part of the world, because we are quite determined. We have resolved to have our right of return, especially the United Nations adopted this resolution many times, and the world tried to put pressure on Israel, yet the Israelis ignored all these resolutions, and instead of implementing the resolution, they build more settlements, they bring more Jews, they pump out more Palestinians, they commit more massacres, they committed genocidal wars, and they use to ethnically cleanse the Palestinian people, they use the following strategy. One, genocide. They committed genocide against the Palestinian people, genocidal war. Then ethnocide, then memory side, polity side, suicide, herbicide. These kinds of crimes committed by the Israelis were reported by Israeli historians, and these actually are crimes against humanity, which must bring all Zionist warlords to the International Criminal Court to be tried for the massacres and the crimes which they have been committing against the Palestinian people ever since 1948. When the Palestinian people, when we go towards our borders, the Israelis are given orders to shoot to kill, shoot to maim, and to use maximum violence, even against the photographer. And the case of Yasser Murtaza is a clear case, when he was holding a camera with press mark on his back, yet they killed him simply because they don't want this image to be conveyed, to be transmitted to the whole world, in order to hide their crimes against the Palestinian people. So the Palestinian people continue these marches on and on until the siege is lifted and until our right of repatriation is implemented and until justice is done and we enjoy to live in honor, security, equality, justice in our own homes and the property and from which we were driven in 1948.
0: You're listening to The Michael Slate Show, and we're talking today with Assad Abu Shark, a spokesperson and member of the organizing committee of the protest known as the Great March of Return, which is happening inside Gaza now.
2: What are the conditions that the people, the Palestinian people, are being forced to live under in Gaza? I mean, I want people to understand, what are the conditions that people have to live in when they're living in Gaza?
1: Well, the best description of what's happening in Gaza is Eliot's description. life in this and this in life. Gaza is a wasteland now, a land of waste. It's a life of misery and refugee camps. We are deprived of everything. We are dispossessed. There is not enough food. There is not enough drugs. There is. We cannot move. We are denied to travel because Gaza now is totally sieged. It suffers from a hermetic, medieval, strangulating siege. Students cannot, for example, leave their universities. Even professor, university professor cannot go, for example, for exchange, any exchange program. Patients cannot find drugs. People die. There were hundreds or thousands of people died because of this siege. If we are talking about the rate of employment in the Gaza Strip, it is well over 70%. 70%. Electricity cuts. We have only 3 hours of electricity every day. Only 3 hours. Imagine to have 3 hours of electricity. Gaza is overcrowded. In Gaza, we are now around well over 2 million in an area which is no more than 365 square kilometers, which is the most crowded, overpopulated area in the world. There are social diseases. There are diseases, all sorts of diseases, from cancer onward. And we live in such, that is to say, misery, to the extent one can say this concentration camp, which is in total oblivion, and nobody cares. Nobody comes to open, for example, the crossing points which have been closed for years now. Nobody comes to help the Palestinian people regain their own rights. The situation in Gaza, which is overcrowded, is miserable and miserable and miserable. It is dehumanizing, denigrating. The situation is miserable in the full sense of the word. It is, as I said, life in this and this in life.
2: It's extremely important that people understand this. And in the face of all this, in the face of actually robbing people of the right to life, I think it's important that people understand that the Palestinian people are being denied actually the right to live as human beings. And I want them to understand, too, that what happened when people heard about the call for these marches, for this great march of return and all the actions building up to that, what was the response of the people?
1: The response of the Palestinian people, all the Palestinian people, in refugee camps, in towns, in villages, in the countryside, wherever they might be, all of them, in thousands, hundreds of thousands, marched, participated to march towards the truce lines, taking their children, whether they are young people, university students, small children, school children, old people, very old people, women, men, all sectors of the Palestinian people moved. And this is why they pitched camps, white tents, along the border from Rafah to Beit Hanun, which is around 45 kilometers. This is the border, and they go there. They, as I said, they dance dabka, they eat, they listen to lectures, they demonstrate, they walk, they meet, they talk about their dream, because, as I said, every Palestinian has a dream. They cry now, I have a dream of return. The return to the land from which I was driven out, the land usurped, stolen by settler Zionists in 1948 and after that. So all the Palestinian people inside Palestine, even the Palestinians outside Palestine, they pray for us. They look with their own eyes towards the borders. They dream of the right of return, all the Palestinians. And this is why I think this march of return is going on and on and on. And I think all refugee camps, wherever they might be, if they are allowed the chance, whether in Egypt, in Syria, in Lebanon, in Jordan, in the West Bank, if they are allowed by the regimes, they will also organize marches and pitch tents to around their Palestine in order to send their message to the whole world. We are fed up of this life of misery. All we need, all we call for is to see our right of repatriation implemented. And this is in accordance with the United Nations Resolution 194 and with the United Nations Resolution 3236, which calls for our right of return, our right to self-determination without external interference, our right to statehood, our right to independence, our right to sovereignty, that is to say, to live as human beings. That this life of dehumanization, this life of animalization will not continue, will not accept it, and this is why we hope our call will not fall in deaf ears and the whole people of the world will rise up to their responsibilities, put pressure on Israel, force Israel to withdraw from our land, to lift its siege, and to give us our own rights. And then we call upon the international community to bring those war criminals to accountability for the crimes against the humanity which they committed against the Palestinian people.
0: You're listening to The Michael Slate Show, and we're talking today with Assad Abu Shark, a spokesperson and member of the organizing committee of the protest known as the Great March of Return, which is happening inside Gaza now.
2: Now, the Zionist regime has said that the Palestinian actions happening now are terrorist gatherings hell-bent on violence. Their whole point is that they've responded to this, telling the world that the Palestinians have mounted a military attack against us and said, we're going to go all out with everything we have to attack them. What do you say to this when the Israeli authorities say, well, the Palestinian action is a terrorist gathering, and tell people what the actual military response that they've had has been?
1: The Israelis all the time keep lying and lying and lying. These are heaps of lies, naked lies against the Palestinian people. All we ask for is to implement UN resolutions. And these resolutions were adopted by the international community. There are many resolutions taken. Israel ignored. Israel, of course, being supported by the United States of America, protected by the United States of America, given the most important destructive weapons from F-15 to F-16 to whatever, in order to annihilate the Palestinian people, they committed massacres against the Palestinians. For example, there are many resolutions taken asking Israel to withdraw from our land. Israel, so far, instead of withdrawing, they build more settlements, they expand the border, they expand the settlements, they bring in more Jews, pump out more Palestinians, simply because the Zionist project is based on ethnic cleansing, the ethnic cleansing of the Palestinian people. And I just listed the strategy used by the Israelis against the Palestinian people, from genocidal wars to massacres to killing by the day and every day. And I'd like to remind you that one of the Israeli generals said, if we do not kill and overkill, we cannot remain to exist. And Begin once said, without the massacre of Deir Yassin, there couldn't have been the state of Israel. This is the statement of Sharon, Netanyahu, Lieberman, who gave order, shoot to kill, shoot to maim. Now, the whole world knows that the Palestinian people are refugees. They have resolutions. They have human rights. They are waiting for the international community to do them justice. Israel denies us our rights. Israel instead commits more massacres, and the Palestinians now, they demonstrate peacefully, non-violently. Yet, when we go there, we meet snipers, we meet soldiers who are armed to teeth, tanks, drones. There are now, as I am talking to you at this very particular moment, there are drones in the Gaza Strip. There are Israeli Air Force. Yeah, and since this morning, it doesn't stop. Every day, every minute, Israeli warplanes, Israeli drones are watching everything, and they are even sending their spies. They use their psychological warfare. They use all means in order of psychological war, of military weapon, in order to annihilate and wipe out the Palestinians, wipe them off from the map, because this is the strategy of settler Zionism, settler colonization, which is based on ethnically cleansing the Palestinian people, not only from the Gaza Strip, from Jerusalem, from the area occupied in 1948, from mandated Palestine, historic Palestine. Unfortunately, they are being supported by the various and many U.S. governments, from Truman to Trump, and Western governments, and now they are being supported by Trump administration, which thinks of giving them what they call the package or the deal of the century, which denies us our rights, and which gives them a Balfour model, the promise, like Balfour Declaration, in order to deny us all our rights and to perpetuate our misery and the occupation of our land.
2: Now, one of the things that the Israeli regime has said, and it's actually when you look at the Israel's response to the demonstrations and to all the actions that have been called in opposition to the terrible suppression and repression and attacks on the Palestinian people over many, many decades, their response to all these various actions that were called, they talked then, and this is a quote from an Israeli military official. He said, "Yesterday, we saw 30,000 people. We arrived, and with precise reinforcements, nothing was carried out uncontrolled," and they're talking about on their part. "Everything was accurate and measured, and we know where every bullet landed." So in other words, they actually went in there with the idea that they were going to shoot people down all over the place. This is the response to the Palestinian demonstrations and their demand for their land back. What do you have to say to that?
1: Look, this is a silly joke on their part. This is sort of April Fool. You see, the Palestinian people go there, innocent civilians. All they do is peaceful demonstration, non-violent demonstration, no arms whatsoever. Nobody allows any odd person to go down there. The Israelis try to fabricate stories, to create excuses in order to torpedo this demonstration, this right of return, in order to tell the whole world, to give them the false story. This has always been the false narrative given to the whole world by the Israelis in order to make the whole world hate the Palestinians and sympathize with them. The journalists who come here are witness to what is happening, and they see that the Palestinians go there unarmed, with naked chest, just children, old men, women, and people from all walks of life go there in order just to have a look, to send a message to the whole world, to send an outcry that we want the whole world not to forget us. We need the whole world to help us. We need the whole world to implement the resolutions taken by the United Nations. There are many resolutions which calls for our right of return, our right of repatriation. Israel cocks these stories. in order to commit more massacres, which is part of the ethnic cleansing strategy used in order to drive the Palestinians out, to make more refugees, and to bring in and pump in more Jews, simply because every day they build settlements, especially in the West Bank, and especially in Jerusalem, and they bring Jews from America to Ethiopia, to Africa, to Latin America, in order to increase their number, to make Israel a great country, because they need more people to enroll in the army in order to kill and kill and kill. As I told you, the Israeli advisor, Dov Vassiglaf, and another Israeli advisor who was the advisor on demography for Sharon said, kill and kill and overkill, because this is how have we keep Israel, and this is how can Israel remain to exist. Without killing the Palestinians, we cannot remain to exist. This is their strategy, and this is their quote. And I remind you even from Herzl. Herzl, the pioneer of Zionism, said, we want to establish in Palestine a state for Jews, all Jews and only Jews. And when he was asked about the Palestinians, he said, we will spread them across the borders. End of quote. Ben-Gurion said, there is no immoral thing in the transfer of the Palestinian people across the border. So that is to say, the Zionist movement, the racist Zionist movement, and henceforth apartheid Israel, which is modeled after South Africa, is bent on the annihilation, extermination of the Palestinian people in order to create a greater Israel, which the Israeli flag symbolizes, two blue lines with the star, which means from Euphrates to the Nile, the land of Israel must be expanded and extended.
2: All right, one last question, Assad. It's been said that the action of all the protests that are leading up to this will culminate with a great march of return on May 15th, which is, as you said, the anniversary of the theft of the Palestinian homeland, the Nakba, or the catastrophe, and the establishment of the settler state of Israel as an outpost of U.S. imperialism. What is this going to look like in the last day of this campaign? What can people expect to see?
1: Remember, the 15th of May, 1948, and the 19th of May every year marks the Palestinian Nakba, the ethnic cleansing of the Palestinian people by the Zionist regime. And this is why the Palestinians, wherever they might be, and we are trying now here, and there are contacts with the Palestinians everywhere, whether in the West Bank, in Lebanon, in Jordan, around Palestine, in order to demonstrate non-violently and peacefully towards the border, towards the border of Palestine, all the Palestinians in unison under the Palestinian flag, to tell the whole world that we will return. Our right of return is individual, is collective, is legal, is legitimate, is inalienable, as stated by the United Nations. And it is our right of return, is our right of return. And we want to tell the whole world that the whole Palestinian people, wherever they might be, are dreaming of this right of return. We want to tell the whole world there can never ever be peace or stability in the Middle East as long as we remain refugees, homeless, displaced, we remain in this wilderness, living in miserable conditions, while Israel brings in, bumps in more Jews to take more lands, to enjoy life in our lands, and to dehumanize us and to make us live in such miserable, dehumanizing concentration camps. Now, this is going to be the climax. However, these marches will continue and continue and continue until we obtain and attain our right of return as stipulated by UN resolutions and the human rights resolutions and by the international humanitarian law and supported by the all peace-loving people, all freedom-loving people throughout the world. And this is why we have a particular cry and the call upon our American friends, American people, to put pressure on Trump, on Congress, to put pressure on their government in order to do us justice.
2: All right, Assad, I want to thank you very much for joining us today.
1: Thank you. I will come anytime.
0: All right, welcome back. That was an interview done with Dr. Assad Abu Shark, direct from Gaza, and it was in the midst of some very, very difficult circumstances, all right? And the interview, as I said, was done under very difficult conditions, and it's one that's important for people to hear. We're going to take a quick musical break and be right back, so stay tuned.

Now we're going to have a very special segment of the show. It's an interview I did with a man named Salman Abusita, and this interview was done back in 2013. Now, anyone with an interest in the Palestine-Israel situation is likely to have heard of Salman Abusita. For decades, his name has been a byword for a cogent, reasoned insistence on the legality, morality, and practicality of the right of return of Palestinian refugees. He's a Palestinian researcher most known for his groundbreaking project mapping historic Palestine and developing a practical plan for implementing the right of return of Palestinian refugees. Abusita has spent 40 years digging for any detail of information about or related to Palestine before, during, and after the Nakba, the destruction of Palestine. Abusita's work has encompassed not only documenting the Nakba, in which over 800,000 Palestinians were largely driven from their homes and villages, but also ensuring that the memories and identity of the occupied homeland are never lost. He is the author of many books on Palestine, and most recently of Mapping My Return, a Palestinian memoir by Salman Abusita. Now, as I said, this interview was recorded back in 2013. So sit back and listen up, because I guarantee you, there's nothing like getting a good dose of the truth. So I decided that I'd go back and talk to someone who's been deeply involved in and knowledgeable about the original land seizure of Palestine by Zionist forces backed up by various imperialist powers around the world, including most essentially the U.S. imperialists. That's what contextualizes the whole situation in Palestine today, the theft of the Palestinian land in order to establish the state of Israel. Now, to start things off, I'm going to read a few sentences from an article recently written by my guest, Salman Abusita, the founder and director of the Palestine Land Society. In May 2012, Senator Mark Kirk made an astounding discovery which had escaped scores of politicians, diplomats, and experts for six decades. He discovered that the

0: It was like sticking a pin in my eye. I paid a lot of attention to what's going on with the Palestinian people. And then seeing this just drove home again this whole question of the dispossession of the Palestinian people. And I wanted to talk with you about it. You make the point. You say it's impossible to examine the Palestinian land ownership in occupied Palestine outside the context of the general Palestine-Israel conflict. Can you explain what you mean there and why you say that?
1: The tragedy of Palestine is very clear. In 1948, Israeli forces, mainly composed of Jewish immigrants from Europe, took over Palestine by force, by military force. They have depopulated 675,000 villages within 6 months of 1948. Thus, we have the problem of refugees. The purpose of Zionism is threefold. Number one, to take over the land of Palestine. Two, to get rid of the people of Palestine by resettlement anywhere else except in their homes, is to erase their history and memory. And so we have in this case the largest, most comprehensive, meticulously executed ethnic cleansing in modern history. And this problem persisted today. 64 years later, the Palestinians are unable to go back and live in their own homes. The land which is called Israel today, 93% of it is Palestinian owned. And this is the land of the refugees who are now scattered around Palestine and elsewhere.
0: Let's talk about this a little bit more, because you just made the statement that this, the expulsion of the Palestinian people, the seizure of the land, the theft of the land, was the largest planned, comprehensive, and still continuous ethnic cleansing operation in modern history. Can you get into that a little bit more? How did that play out?
1: In 1948, the Israeli forces occupied 78% of Palestine. In 1967, they occupied all of Palestine and parts of Syria and Sinai and later part of Lebanon. Now they still have 100% of Palestine and all Golan Heights in Syria. Now the whole world, through the international community, has declared that this is illegal under international law. The International Court of Justice has made a specific decree that the occupation of the West Bank by Israel and indeed all of Palestine is illegal under international law. There are more than 135 UN resolutions confirming or affirming the right of Palestinians to return to their homes, but Israel never complied with that, although it is a condition for its membership in the United Nations. Why it didn't do that? Because of the support of the United States through the Israel lobby in the United States.
0: Now, one of the things, though, it wasn't like they just walked in and started buying up the land, or they started just telling Palestinians, well, sorry, but we own your house now, you got to get out. When you're talking about ethnic cleansing, you're talking about something that actually is a crime against humanity. It's actually something that the Nuremberg Tribunal basically said that this was a criminal act. And the Israelis were very, very, very vicious in the cleansing of Palestine. You refer to something in one of your pieces, you refer to something called the Green Patrol, which gave me a very sharp example of how they carried this out. Can you tell my listeners what the Green Patrol is and what it had to do with ethnic cleansing?
1: Before the Green Patrol, which started in 1950, in 1948, the Israelis carried out 31 military operations to take over 78% of Palestine. In each of these operations, at the beginning and in the middle, they have committed a massacre of a village, a total of about 77 atrocities and massacres. This was intended to propel the people and make them leave their homes. In fact, each village, the standard procedure was that each village was surrounded from three times, and the fourth side is left open for people to escape. They would kill a number of young men, and they take the rest to concentration camps where they were taken to forced labor camps. We have uncovered five visited by the Red Cross, and we have the documents in Geneva to prove it, but we have also uncovered 17 other forced labor camps through the testimony of the witnesses. Now, all this was carried out in 1948-49. If anyone tried to return home, they were shot and killed by the Israelis as being infiltrators. If you return to your home, you are an infiltrator. But the one who came from Europe through the shores of Palestine, infiltrated into the land of Palestine, is not considered to be an infiltrator. Now, after 1950, some Palestinians

0: has remained very, very few, almost 10 or 15%. When these people remained on their own land, the Israelis created something called green patrol, which went around and demolished their houses and actually put toxic material in their crops and killed their cattle in order to make them move. These were and are Israeli citizens. That happened after 1948, and these people were not refugees, but Israeli citizens. So this process, as you have said, is continuous until today. Today is also carried out not only inside Israel, in Al-Araqib, in Beersheba district, but also in Jerusalem and the West Bank.
1: Well, let's talk about that a little bit, because it plays out in these examples. For instance, one thing that we hear a lot about is the so-called Israeli settlers that move into the occupied territories and then claim them as their holy land, their promised land, and they get backed up by the military. And there's a constant confrontation with the Palestinian people who are saying, no, get out. Do you see this as a continuation of that same ethnic cleansing?
0: It is absolutely a continuation. It is done today through slightly different means. Instead of being military force in 1948 and 49, it's done now by subtle ways and not so subtle ways. Let us remember that the International Court of Justice in 2004 has clearly declared that the occupation of the West Bank is illegal under international law, and that means under the Rome Statute of 1998, which is the foundation of the International Criminal Court, declares clearly that the people of the occupier or the occupying force should not be settled on the occupied land. If they do, this is, of course, a crime against humanity, a crime against peace, and a war crime. Therefore, legally speaking, all the settlers in the West Bank are war criminals. And the Israelis deny that the West Bank is an occupied territory, and they are the only people who claim that. Even the United States doesn't claim that. The whole world claims it is an occupied territory. So here you have not only the settlers taking Palestinian land in the land that was occupied in 1967, but also they take their water. 90% of the water of the West Bank is taken over by the Israelis, and they are left thirsty. Not only that, even South Africa did not dare to do that. They have Jews-only roads. If you are a Palestinian in the West Bank, you are not allowed to drive on roads allocated for Jews. When Bishop Desmond Tutu visited, he said, I know apartheid very well, but this is in the West Bank and Palestine. This is worse than apartheid.
1: Let me remind listeners that you're listening to The Michael Slate Show, and I'm your host, Michael Slate, and we're talking today with Salman Abu Sita, the founder and president of the Palestine Land Society, which is dedicated to the documentation of the land and people of Palestine. And we're talking about the ethnic cleansing that is a continuous thing going on in Palestine, and the Zionist forces behind it from the very beginning. Now, Salman, you talked about this, the objectives of the Zionist master plan of ethnic cleansing, and you went through them, the land to conquer it, confiscate it, deny its original ownership, the people to kill them in massacres, expel them, chase them into exile, or make their lives unbearable. There's also this thing about the identity, and to erase any physical sign of the Palestinian presence, destruction of villages, monuments, holy sites, to change maps and delete Arabic names and replace them with Hebrew names, and erase their mention in history and geography books. And I noticed that a lot of your writing really concentrates on trying to combat that. Why is this so important? Why did the Zionists go after this so hard?
0: Well, from the beginning of the 20th century, the Zionists have sold the European politicians, colonial politicians, the idea that Palestine is a land without people, and the Jews are people without land, therefore let us get the two together. Now, this is a myth, and this myth was well known to the colonial powers themselves, the British and the French, because in the 19th century, they made surveys of Palestine, and they found, and we have all the maps today, they found that there are 1,000 towns and villages in Palestine, and some of them are actually recorded and known since the times of Jesus Christ. Now, why do they do that? Because they wanted to prove that they have not committed a sin or a crime against anybody. This is an empty territory. Now, we have to show that this is, of course, entirely false. So I worked for almost 20 years collecting documents from various European capitals, but mainly England and the United Nations and New York, Washington, in order to reconstruct the maps of Palestine, which has been erased by the Zionists. We have great difficulty because we are not yet a state, and I'm only a researcher, and therefore I have no authority to demand documents from government. But over 20 years, we have assembled the Atlas of Palestine, 1917 to 1960, 700 pages. It has the following. It has 1,600,000 villages. It has 16,000 historical and religious monuments, and it has 26,000 place names. All these names, a total of about 50,000, are what I call the vocabulary of the social history of Palestine. It was not created by committee. It was created by the people in their course of life. For example, the Pigeon Valley, the Olive Fields, and so on and so forth. And this is, to me, a great testimony of the life of the people who have been rooted in Palestine for thousands of years. When Ben-Gurion was told that we have taken over Palestine and people will not accept it, he said, the young will forget and the old will die. Well, they all did die, but not before they tell their children about their patrimony, and the Atlas is a record of this patrimony.
1: You're listening to The Michael Slate Show, and we're talking with Salman Abu Sita, the founder and president of the Palestine Land Society, and we're talking about the dispossession of the land and people of Palestine. Now, Salman, we have a couple of questions left to ask, and one is, there's always the thing that the U.S. imperialists are always putting out to people and always putting out around the world, and the Israelis are right behind them and pumping it out. The only democratic regime in the entire Middle East, you know, whatever. The whole idea that the people who are living in Israel and in occupied Palestine, that they have recourse to legal rights. Yet, I'd ask you this. The situation, as you say, continues to be ethnic cleansing. What legal recourse do the Palestinian people have today in occupied Palestine, in what the Zionists call Israel?
0: You know, let me say this. Israel is the only racist country in the world today. There are many countries which practice racism in a subtle way and in a social way. But Israel is the only race country through its institutions and through its laws. There are 25 basic laws in Israel, at least, which discriminate against anyone who is not a Jew, even though, and this applies to Jews who are not also citizens of Israel, they have the same rights like Jews who are in Israel. These basic laws discriminate against anybody who is not a Jew in the following manner: in the land ownership, in the land use, in education, in health, in employment, in family unity. If you are married to a Palestinian woman from the West Bank, you cannot bring your wife to Israel if you are Palestinian living there. But a Jew can bring an Australian or an American wife or anywhere from anywhere to Israel. The world has condemned Israel so many times in the Human Rights Council, and only last week, third, which is the Committee for Elimination of All Traces of Racism, has censored Israel very clearly about its practices. And this practice is continuing on today. You probably recall the case of a village called Araqib in Beersheba, and the Israeli government demolished the village for over 36 times. And this is obviously has been also condemned by European Parliament only last week. So Israel has the dubious distinction of being the most racist state in the world. The people in Europe and somewhat in America have, because of internet and television and so on, have really seen the reality behind the myth that Israel is democracy. 70% of people in Europe say that Israel is a danger to the world peace.
1: Let me ask you this, Salman. Real quick, you made a comment in a couple of your writings, in a couple of places, you made the comment that the Palestinians cannot depend on the Israeli legal system because Israeli law is the law of the conqueror, and it's designed to deprive the vanquished of their rights. And you also made a similar point around international law. Can you talk about that a little bit as the last question?
0: Yes. there is a simple adage which we can find somewhat useful here. I say, under the robber's law, you cannot retrieve the stolen goods. And this has been proven over and over again. But if you allow me, just let me say one thing before we go. There is now, by the Israeli lobby and Israeli supporters in the United States, a vicious campaign against UNRWA. Why is that? Because UNRWA is the last element of the international law about Palestine, which is in operation. And as in a typical crime, if you find the body of the victim, then there is a crime. So the Israeli supporters are trying to eliminate the body of the victim. And if there is no UNRWA, there is no refugees, and therefore there is no crime. And this, of course, is a vain hope, because Palestinians are not only 5 as registered with the United Nations, but they are 7.4 million, because some of them are not registered. And I have shown this in the Atlas, because it's very simple exercise. The British have made a census in 1945, and we have the names of villages from which people were expelled, and we can know these villages and the population therefrom, and we can calculate that. It is found in one of my books called the Nakba Register. And the fact that they have stayed 64 years away from their homes, and they have no intention of abandoning their right to go to their homes, which are very frequently a few miles away, then the peace can never come to the Middle East without the return of the refugees to their homes, which is a basic and fundamental human right.
1: Okay, Salman, thank you very much for joining us today.
0: Thank you for having me.
1: Sure, and keep up your work, and we'll stay in touch.
0: Thank you very much.
1: Okay, take care now. 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All right, I want to thank everyone that helped with the show today, my assistant producer, Henry Carson, my board offer today, Teddy Robinson, and each and every one of you for tuning in. 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

0: Hello and welcome to Background Briefing, available 24/7 at backgroundbriefing.org. And today we'll examine a number of stories and issues in the news. We'll begin with what we know so far about the deal that Trump, Vance, and Kalibaf signed electronically, which will be officially concluded in Geneva on Friday as a memorandum of understanding leading to an eventual peace deal, which seems likely to happen because Iran is clearly the winner. But given the volatility of the region, it may not last. Joining us is Juan Cole, a professor of modern Middle Eastern and South Asian history at the University of Michigan. He's also the author of the blog Informed Comment at juancole.com and the author of Engaging the Muslim World, Muhammad, Prophet of Peace Amid the Clash of Empires, and most recently, Gaza Yet Stands. We will discuss his article at Informed Comment, U.S.-Iran MOU is a mere agreement to keep talking. Then, following last night's bloodletting at the White House in a display of toxic masculinity and cheesy patriotism, we'll look into how Republicans in Texas are attacking James Tallarico's masculinity, with him countering, quote, "A man takes responsibility. A man upholds his commitments to his family and his neighbors. A man does what's right, even when no one is watching. Real men serve others. Weak men serve themselves." Joining us is Jeremy Suri, who holds the Mack Brown Distinguished Chair for Leadership and Global Affairs at the University of Texas at Austin, where he's a professor of history and public affairs. He's the co-host of the podcast This is Democracy and the author and editor of a number of books, including The Impossible Presidency, The Rise and Fall of America's Highest Office, and most recently, Civil War by Other Means, America's Long and Unfinished Fight for Democracy. Then finally, we'll assess how much the world's first trillionaire, Elon Musk, is a human Ponzi scheme, as Nobel economist Paul Krugman charges, and speak with Quinn Slobodian, a professor of international history at Boston University, where he teaches histories of modern Europe, international history, social movements, and the intellectual history of neoliberalism. He's the author of Globalists, The End of Empire and the Birth of Neoliberalism, Crack Up Capitalism, Market Radicals and the Dream of a World Without Democracy, and Hayek's Bastards, Race, Gold, IQ, and the Capitalism of the Far Right. His latest book, co-authored with Ben Tarnoff, is Muskism, A Guide for the Perplexed, and he has an article at the New York Review of Books, Damning the Big Ocean. And before we begin, with Trump having bombed seven countries and started a war against Iran, while at home his ICE thugs terrorize and break up families, murdering American citizens in the process, the need to rid the country of the deeply unpopular Trump kakistocracy and his clown car cabinet could not be more urgent. But these crooks and criminals would do anything to stay in power as their billionaire buddies buy up the mainstream media and the mob boss intimidates Republican politicians. Only people power can beat money power, and we need all hands on deck as we continue to do our part delivering a daily public service, providing the facts and evidence to inform the majority of what they are up against and how to win back our country, our decency, and the respect of the community of nations. You can help save America's 250-year-old democracy by making a tax-deductible donation at backgroundbriefing.org/donate or at publictruthmedia.org. And thank you. And joining us now is Juan Cole, who's a professor of modern Middle Eastern and South Asian history at the University of Michigan, and he has an article at Informed Comment, U.S.-Iran MOU is a mere agreement to keep talking. Welcome to Background Briefing, Juan Cole.
1: Thanks so much, Ian.
0: Well, thanks for joining us, and President Trump, Vice President Vance, and the Iranian Speaker Kalibaf apparently signed electronically a deal. It wasn't an MOU. That happens on Friday in Geneva. But do we know exactly what they signed? In other words, what they signed electronically, is that going to be the same as what will be signed on Friday, or is there more work to be done?
1: Oh, I think it's probably the same as what will be signed in person on Friday, but all it is an agreement, in my view, to keep talking. I don't think very many specifics have been agreed upon, and in fact, given the erratic character of both governments, it might be very difficult to nail down details.
0: Well, one of the details coming out of the White House is that the frozen funds that are going to be released in this $24 billion up front, the Iranians want a half of that on signing, but the total package is something like a $300 billion fund to rebuild Iran. So the idea that the U.S. is in on the idea of a fund to rebuild a country that you've just bombed, it's pretty extraordinary, isn't it?
1: The U.S. is thinking about this more as a set of carrots than as a done deal. That is to say, and moreover, I think they're not expecting these funds to come from the United States. So what they're really doing is facilitating investment in Iran by Iran's neighbors, which is ironic because Iran bombed them, assuming Iran's good behavior from a U.S. and Gulf point of view. And Vice President J.D. Vance just told CBS News that Iran all along could have had access to $300 billion in investments if it had behaved itself. So this is a behavior modification attempt.
0: Well, I don't think that's going to go down well with the Iranian opposition, right? The people that shot down in the streets, it looks as if they're being sold out, that this is all about consolidating this regime and, in effect, rewarding it.
1: Not only are the is the opposition to the government in Iran angry about this deal, but so are the hardliners in Iran who I think are having to go along because it appears that the clerical leader, Mojtaba Khamenei, has signed off on this. And so it's very, very hard for the hardliners to go against him. But they are carping and very angry. And so this is a centrist deal. Ironically enough, the war by Israel and the United States on Iran killed a lot of pragmatists and centrists like Larry Jani and appeared to promote hardliners into high office, especially in the Iranian Revolutionary Guards Corps. But the deal was negotiated by pragmatists, and it is a win for that faction inside Iran. Everybody else is upset.
0: Well, that includes the Israelis. I mean, the Israeli opposition is upset. All of the ministers in this right-wing cabinet are screaming. Netanyahu is silent. And a part of the deal is that Israel has to stop attacking Lebanon, and then basically saying, no, we're going to occupy Lebanon. What's missing from the deal, as far as we know, is there's nothing to curb Iran's missile programs, nor its support for proxies. And the nuclear part of it is a little opaque. So I'm trying to... Where's the good news? Oil is going to flow? Is that the good news?
1: That certainly is good news if it happens. Even it is not guaranteed. But if the U.S. blockade is lifted, as President Trump announced it was, and if Iran allows shipping through the Strait of Hormuz, it says it still wants to collect what it calls administrative fees. The word toll is not being used anymore. But if that happens, it's great good news for a lot of people because, as you know, in California, working families have been hard hit by high energy prices. It's even worse in Asia and the Philippines and Bangladesh and so forth. So that's a piece of good news if it happens. You know, the deal doesn't include things that are not achievable. The United States and Israel lost the war. They just lost. They achieved none of their objectives. They bombed Iran 13,000 times and came away with nothing to show for it. They didn't cripple Iran's ballistic missile launchers, even the ones that it already had. They didn't cripple its vast, thousands-strong fleet of small Shahed drones that only cost $30,000 apiece, and 400 of them can be produced a week. So the structure of the government is still there. They killed the clerical leader, but his son has taken over, and presumably with a set of grudges about his father and wife and baby daughter being killed. The Iranian Revolutionary Guards Corps is, if anything, more powerful domestically than it had been before. So this is a loss. You just have to accept that it's a loss. And so why would you get anything in a negotiation with a country that you didn't defeat?
0: Well, Juan, I'm just astounded at the stupidity of Trump and the White House and the extent to which so many people in this country don't understand what a idiot, amateur, fool this man is. You've got this whole propaganda network led by Fox, you know, and I'm sure he's going to do well out of this deal. I don't think people are going to hold him to account in the way that you've just pointed out what a catastrophe it's been and what a loss it is for both Israel and the United States. I'm not sure that that's necessarily going to be the people are going to be relieved. The gas prices will go down. He'll go back up in the polls. I mean, from day one, why did they not understand, for example, going back to the hostage crisis that brought about the Iranian Revolution, where American diplomats were held for 440 days. Of course Iran, this revolutionary government, operates on the basis of taking hostages. And that's what they did in 79. And that's what they did in taking over the Strait of Hormuz. And these idiots did not even predict that as a possibility. They thought it'd be all over in 100 hours.
1: Yeah, they assumed that they could decapitate the government. They seem to have been working from a Venezuela model where you have a strong man at the top and you could just remove him. And then everything would change. The people who remained would be docile, as happened in Venezuela so far. But the Iranian government is not, I mean, it's, in my view, it's inaccurate to call it a regime. It's a very complicated beast. It has an elected parliament that I think the members of parliament genuinely represent their districts. It has an elected president. And in some points in modern Iranian history, the elected president has been extremely popular and has carried out policy. And then it has this clerical corps. And then it has both a conventional army and an unconventional paramilitary, the Iranian Revolutionary Guards Corps. So the idea that you could decapitate this kind of setup was, for anybody who knew Iran, was always ridiculous. But that was what they were told by the Israel lobbies, by the Foundation for the Defense of Democracy, so-called, which is a proxy for Netanyahu's thinking on Iran. And so, you know, Trump is gullible, and he was sold a bill of goods. But as you say, his experience in life, you know, he was born into an extremely wealthy family. He inherited a lot of money. He was in the New York real estate scene. His experience in life is you make a mistake, you move on. His casinos went bankrupt. He arranged loans. He came back out of it. He did more deals. So that's the way he deals with life. So he makes a mistake in Iran. He thinks that, you make a different deal. It doesn't matter to him. Whether he will be unscathed politically by this misadventure is still an open question, Ian. A third of the refinery capacity in the Gulf was destroyed in this war or damaged, and it can be repaired, but it will take months. 17% of Qatar's liquefied natural gas capability was destroyed, and estimates are 3 to 5 years to repair it. Qatar supplies a fifth of the world's liquefied natural gas. So the underlying inflationary effects of this war are going to be with us. Petroleum is not going to be entirely restored to pre-war prices. I think the estimates are that it'll stay around $100 a barrel the rest of this year. And so the consumers in the United States are going to suffer. Moreover, when they cut off the natural gas, liquefied natural gas exports and some petrochemicals, as we have talked about before, they made fertilizer extremely expensive or even hard to get. So 4 million acres that ordinarily would have been planted with corn this spring in the United States were not planted. And that's a phenomenon we see all around the world. So food inflation is going to be tremendous. Of course, some of it may not hit till next winter. I think that it's an open question as to whether consumers, having been put through this ringer by Trump and who will continue to suffer into the fall, will forgive him in the midterms.
0: And in terms of the Gulf, it looks as if these allies are now thinking, what the hell have we done? We bought all this American equipment. We've bribed the Trump family with crypto money and free 747 jets, etc. And look what we got out of it. We got a pounding, and the American defense shield didn't work. Are they going to start diversifying their pipelines? For example, there are pipelines that UAE taken across to the Indian Ocean, avoiding the Strait of Hormuz, as Oman could do the same thing. Qatar, with the LNG that you mentioned, third of which is the world supply, can they start putting pipelines from Kuwait across Iraq through Syria into the Mediterranean? There is a pipeline from northern Iraq through to Ceyhan in Turkey. But in other words, are they going to figure ways around not being so vulnerable to the Iranian dominance of the Strait of Hormuz?
1: Well, I think that you're right that they will try to diversify their export routes by pipeline, and that can be done. I think what it does is reduce the dangers of having to pay Iranians essentially protection money to go out through the strait. By the way, the Iranians are claiming enough ocean so that UAE's Fujairah would still be included. But that kind of thing doesn't protect them militarily. Were another war to break out, and it's entirely possible, it should be remembered, that another war will break out, both because these negotiations are unlikely to end satisfactorily to all parties, and because the Israelis, under Prime Minister Netanyahu, and unlikely even his opponents, are determined to have another war with Iran. They believe they haven't, quote-unquote, finished the job. They don't seem to realize that they can't, that they've been defeated, that this is a meal that they cannot digest. And so those pipelines that you're talking about are just as vulnerable to being bombed as the ships in the Gulf. In fact, what would be more vulnerable than a gas pipeline? A Shahed drone would take it out. And we saw during the Iraq War that pipeline you're talking about in the north of Iraq, Turkey and the Mediterranean was very frequently out of commission because of sabotage. So, Ian, I think this is a world historical change. I don't think the world can ever again depend on energy from the Gulf. It's always going to be intermittent, and it's ironic because the proponents of fossil fuels always said that they were reliable and that renewable energy was intermittent. But the opposite seems to be increasingly the case. California's grid is now largely clean energy, and it's showing great stability because of batteries. And so one of the things that you see is this vast rush in Asia in particular away from petroleum to electric vehicles and electrification of transport. Ian, 67% of new vehicle purchases in China in the last month have been EVs.
0: Right, but we can't get cheap EVs here, and Trump has turned these idiots in the big three. The CEOs are now are going back to pickup trucks and gas guzzlers. I mean, it's just insane what's happening over here compared to what the Chinese and others and around the world see as the writing on the wall, which is you've got to get off oil and get into wind and solar. So, you know, how do you get to the point in this country where you actually have the ability, like the Chinese consumers do, to have cheap EVs?
1: Well, it will be slower in the United States because the Republican Party and much of the Democratic Party is the back pocket of big oil. But it will happen here, too. It can't be stopped. If petroleum remains unreliable and you see these big price spikes, and people will migrate to lower cost transportation.
0: If they can find it, though, one.
1: Yeah, well, they will. They'll find a way. You know, they'll put pressure on their politicians to change the laws. And this is what I'm talking about over the next 10 to 20 years. I'm not saying this is going to happen today. But over time, the United States will also electrify its transportation. It just will be behind everybody else. And this is very dangerous. Ian, one of the engines for American industrial mastery in the world was the auto industry. And it still is a very important industry in the United States. If it becomes a dinosaur... And remember, most showrooms in the world are not in the United States. So they have to sell Fords and GM cars abroad. If everybody goes electric and they don't, then they'll be like the horse and buggy in the age of the Ford automobile. They'll just decline into insignificance. And if we as a country lose our manufacturing base, we become a third world country. There's real danger of this being an inflection point for the decline of the United States. And the decline could significantly be driven by our failure to do the research and development to stay at the forefront of clean energy technology.
0: Well, historians will judge Donald Trump as the man who destroyed America. So I thank you for joining us. I appreciate it.
1: Thanks so much, Ian. All the best.
0: And again, I've been speaking with Juan Cole, who is a professor of modern Middle Eastern and South Asian history at the University of Michigan. He's also the author of the blog Informed Comment at juancole.com and the author of Engaging the Muslim World, Muhammad, Prophet of Peace Amid the Clash of Empires, and most recently, Gaza Yet Stands. And he has an article at Informed Comment, U.S.-Iran MOU is Mere Agreement to Keep Talking. We're going to take a brief station break and back looking into last night's bloodletting at the White House in a display of toxic masculinity and cheesy patriotism as the Republicans in Texas attack James Tallarico's masculinity.

0: Welcome back. I'm Ian Masters, and this is Background Briefing, available 24/7 at backgroundbriefing.org. And joining us now, Jeremy Suri, who holds the Mack Brown Distinguished Chair in Leadership in Global Affairs at the University of Texas at Austin, where he's a professor of history and public affairs. He's the co-host of the podcast This is Democracy, and the author and editor of a number of books, including The Impossible Presidency, The Rise and Fall of America's Highest Office, and most recently, Civil War by Other Means, America's Long and Unfinished Fight for Democracy. Welcome to Background Briefing, Jeremy Suri.
1: Good to be with you, Ian.
0: Well, thanks for joining us. And something like $350 million is going to pour in to Texas to help elect Republicans across the board. And it's worth noting that every Republican candidate in Texas running for office, that's all, you know, from the governorship down to the dog catcher, is a millionaire, and only one of them, the guy that's running for agriculture commissioner, is actually a self-made millionaire. The rest of them have either drifted the money or inherited the money. And on the important race that we're going to be talking about, which is Tallarico, it's true that Tallarico is bringing in a lot of money that could at least match the money that Paxton is raising, but in terms of the overall picture, Republicans have a massive money advantage.
1: I think that's true, though I think the Democrats are raising a lot of money this year. And although money helps you to spread lies, certainly, and spread your campaigning, what the last few elections have shown us is that you need a certain amount of money, but then having more doesn't necessarily help you. Those who had more money in the last few election cycles did not necessarily win at the national level or even at the state level.
0: So in terms of the Tallarico-Paxton race, obviously it's gotten so ugly right out of the gate because Paxton is an ugly, horrible, corrupt, despicable excuse for a human being. So nothing that he's doing is surprising. And he's using a lot of AI, which is outrageous, you know, completely fake images of Tallarico. You'd think that that would be outlawed, but no, it's not. Mm-hmm. So I noticed that Tallarico is being attacked on the basis of that he's not manly enough. How much is he manning up? Because what I fear is that I don't want to see him do what John Kerry did, which is when these despicable Swift Boat people attacked him, he didn't stand up to them. So is Tallarico standing up to this outrageous, ugly onslaught?
1: Well, I think the Tallarico strategy is to identify what male leadership really means. And in different moments, people look for different kinds of male leadership. Right now, we have a president who just staged a cage fight in front of the White House, which in every poll is deeply unpopular. People don't think that's the appropriate image of masculinity for the president. Even Republicans, more than two-thirds of Republicans say they oppose that. I think the American public, including Texans, is tired of braggadocio from figures who are not helping people live. People who are now struggling to pay their bills and seeing someone strut on stage as a violent male figure, that's not appealing to people today in the way it might have been years ago. And so what Senator candidate Tallarico is doing, Ian, is he's trying to define masculinity, as he says, as someone who helps people buy a house and helps people afford their groceries and helps people get a job. That's what a man does, he says. And I think that's an image of masculinity that's more attractive to people right now than someone staging a cage fight while the country struggles with $5 gallons of gasoline and food they can't afford in the grocery store.
0: Well, specifically in answering these attacks, Tallarico said, every Saturday morning, Mark Tallarico, that's his father, would mow our lawn, whether it was rain or shine, whether he wanted to or not. And then, without anybody asking him to, he would go next door and mow our neighbor's lawn because our neighbor was elderly. She was a widow. And my dad never talked about it. He just did it because that is what a man does. Real men serve others. Weak men serve themselves.
1: And I think that's connected also to Tallarico's sincere religiosity, which no one questions, and the image of Jesus. And for Christians, Jesus is a male figure of inspiration, obviously. And Tallarico is associating himself with service, as you read from that quote, and with community, and with the love that a father figure offers to his neighbors and the members of his community and the members of his state.
0: So you brought up the bloodlust on the White House lawn, the idea that patriotism has now merged with bloodletting. And thanks to the Ellisons, who've spent $8 billion getting the rights to this carnage, this mindless violence, for the UFC's Freedom 250 in the claw. You know, they cement over Jackie Kennedy's Rose Garden and put up the claw. But they also had these fighters come through the White House. They each come out of a different part of the White House, which was extraordinary. Not that I watched it on, I read about it, because I'm not going to get a Paramount Plus subscription. Thank you very much. Thanks to what the Ellisons are doing to turn CBS and soon CNN into Fox News. But the worst part of it is that this guy that won the heavyweight bout, Josh Hockett, he says, quote, "There's only one person in his victory speech. There's only one person more incredible than the incredible Hock, and that's my Lord and Savior, Jesus Christ. And lastly, Michelle Obama is a man." That's what these people are about.
1: I think that is a representation of what some group of Americans think, but it's by every account a very, very small group, Ian. And I think, again, the evidence is pretty overwhelming that this kind of bullying, bloodying behavior is not what people want to see from elected officials, especially when they feel like their tabletop issues, their kitchen table issues, are being neglected by these same figures. And that's where we are right now. So in a certain way, Senator Ken Paxton associating himself when running against Senate candidate Tallarico with this bloody behavior and bullying, it might be counterproductive, I think.
0: Well, the other aspect is, as cheesy a vulgarian as Trump is and as disgusting as this mindless bloodletting is, you had the contrast of the Trumps and the sort of low-life activity, similar to the kind of people that stormed the Capitol, by the way. They were a similar sort of bunch of delusional thugs. But the part that really is despicable in the end is that after the last bout, Ivanka, Barron, Don Jr., all of the Trumps, all, you know, dressed to the nines, they then go into the octagon ring to celebrate, and they're stepping on the blood on the floor from the various matches. So, I don't know. It seemed to me like a sort of version of Marianne Cornette's Let 'Em Eat Cake.
1: Well, and I would just remind you that image in people's minds is juxtaposed with the president saying in the last few weeks that he doesn't care about inflation, that he doesn't think about the midterms when he makes decisions. And I do think it is becoming common knowledge that he and many of those around him are out of touch, even with their own supporters from prior elections. That is a real problem for Ken Paxton running for Senate. If he associates himself with a group of people who are seen as out of touch, because Paxton already carries the burden of being a known criminal. And so this is a problem for him. And Trump is not on the ballot, so he could get the worst of Trump's reputation without the benefit of Trump's charisma.
0: So what's happening in terms of the AI-generated ads that Paxton's putting out that are just so outrageous? Because with deep fake today, you can just about do anything. And there's one that I saw, Tallarico sort of portrayed as a madman ranting in the street, and a woman comes by with her children, and she sort of shields her children from the madman ranting. But it's Tallarico's face, and it's his voice, but he's spewing insanity. You would think that there'd be rules against this, but as politics become such a contact sport, like what we saw last night in the White House, is this a lost cause?
1: Well, no. I think we will see, and I hope we will see, more and more people rejecting this kind of stuff. I don't think those ads are as effective as one might fear, because I think people, first of all, are aware of how much of this is out there, and they don't believe a lot of what they see in these videos. The Tallarico campaign's approach is to go out and meet as many people as possible, to be out there, to have as many events as possible where people will have a direct touch with Tallarico. He's also doing interviews wherever possible, including on Joe Rogan's show and elsewhere, places where conservatives will listen. And Joe Rogan had very positive things to say about Tallarico. In fact, Ken Paxton, in contrast, doesn't do a lot of that, because he doesn't have much to say that's attractive to anyone, and he's not an attractive candidate. You know, negative advertising can work when you have a candidate who has some attractive qualities of his own, but when you have a candidate with very few attractive qualities of his own, simply saying negative things about Tallarico doesn't generate votes for Paxton. And I think that's the problem that Paxton faces. It's different from Bush swift boating Senator Kerry, when Bush had still some very positive polling among people in terms of their likability of him. We don't see likability for Ken Paxton in any high number.
0: Right, but W was a good Christian, but nevertheless, his proxies were a bunch of...
1: But there was still a personality. There was still an attractive personality, a likable personality behind what his proxies were doing. Just as with Trump, he's not a likable personality, but some people find him entertaining. Some people find him funny. So there's something attractive there as well. I've not heard anyone say that they find Ken Paxton funny, or that they find him attractive, that they find him compelling. So, you know, you can destroy the other brand, but what's your brand?
0: Right. The same would be true, I take it, of Ted Cruz, the least likable U.S. senator. And that's according to his fellow senators.
1: Yeah, there is a lot of that. Ted has one advantage that Paxton doesn't have. He is seen as a legitimate zealot. I mean, people do see him as a really serious conservative. People don't see Paxton as a serious conservative. They just see him as a opportunist.
0: Right. Well, it seems like Tallarico has picked up on what we're talking about in terms of the cheesy vulgarian's display of mindless violence last night at the White House. Tallarico has said that politics are starting to look a lot like professional wrestling. You've got these old guys lathered up in their fake tan throwing cheesy nicknames at each other, and those nicknames, they don't lower the cost of groceries, they don't lower the cost of gas or utilities or insurance. And so I'm going to keep talking about the things that Texans actually care about. So sounds to me, of course, that makes perfect sense. I just wonder whether it makes perfect sense. I'm just trying to think, Jeremy, what kind of country we live in.
1: I think it makes sense in this sense. You know, there's a way of thinking of masculinity as, you know, people as bullies who beat people up. But I think the masculinity that most people identify with is the masculinity of a father figure. And a father figure doesn't go and beat up people in the neighborhood. A father figure, yes, protects his family, but a father figure provides for his family. A father figure brings calm and reason in times of emotional distress. And a father figure is someone who brings people together, brings the family together at Thanksgiving, doesn't, you know, create wrestling matches at the Thanksgiving table. So I think there is a very strong masculine image with association with Christianity and Christ that Tallarico is trying to appeal to. That's the discourse he's providing.
0: Right, and a father figure doesn't beat up his wife and cheat on her.
1: Right.
0: So, but that still hasn't stopped Pete Hegseth from being wearing his Christianity on his sleeve. So I guess just to sum this up then, Jeremy, do you think that the majority of the American people are going to understand what real masculinity is And it also applies to the prophet Jesus. I mean, he got mad once when he threw the money changers out of the temple, but by and large, he projected an image of charity and goodness and decency. And that's the real lesson. He didn't go around beating up people and saying disgusting things and spewing hatred and carrying an assault rifle. And hating homosexuals.
1: Yeah, I mean, for better or for worse, I think our views of masculinity are not consistent. They vary based on what we're comparing the figure to. And Donald Trump was fortunate that in his two campaigns for president that he won, he lost one of them, but the two that he won running against women. And that made it easier for him to make an argument for masculinity. And even many of the attacks on Barack Obama are attacks by white men on a black man. And so race plays into this, too. But when you have two white candidates in a state and both candidates are claiming masculinity, I think people are looking for more than bullying, bloodying, braggadocio rhetoric. They're looking for someone who actually acts like a masculine figure, which is to say like a father figure. And I do think Tallarico has a very persuasive argument in that space in this context.
0: And, of course, on Friday, or if not before, Trump is going to start, as he always has, bashing Obama. But it'll be pretty clear that Trump's deal that he made with the Iranians is a million times worse than the worst thing that he ever said about Obama's Iran deal.

democracy. We're going to take a brief station break. Back assessing how much the world's first trillionaire, Elon Musk, is a human Ponzi scheme, as Nobel economist Paul Krugman charges.

0: Welcome back. I'm Ian Masters, and this is Background Briefing, available 24/7 at backgroundbriefing.org. And joining us now is Quince Labodian, who's a professor of international history at Boston University, where he teaches histories of modern Europe, international history, social movements, and the intellectual history of neoliberalism. He's the author of Globalists, The End of Empire and the Birth of Neoliberalism, Crack Up Capitalism, Market Radicals and the Dream of a World Without Democracy, and Hayek's Bastards, Race, Gold, IQ, and the Capitalism of the Far Right. And his latest book, co-authored with Ben Tarnoff, is Muskism, A Guide for the Perplexed. And he has an article at the New York Review of Books, Damning the Big Ocean. Welcome to Background Briefing, Quinn Slobodian.
1: Happy to be back.
0: Well, thanks for joining us. And in the context of your new book, Muskism, A Guide for the Perplexed, it is indeed perplexing to see how this man has become a trillionaire as a result of his latest IPO of about $1.8 trillion for a company, SpaceX, that valuation is about $18.7 billion, and last year it lost money. And we could go through the rest of all of his companies that tell a similar story. I mean, SpaceX, by the way, wouldn't have existed. It would have died in 2008, but for the fact that NASA wrote Musk a check for $1.6 billion. And Tesla wouldn't exist because of a $500 million loan from the American government handed over in 2010 after the banks had given up and wouldn't touch Musk. So, I'm perplexed.
1: Yeah, I mean, it's a big story, obviously. I think that one of the ways to, I guess, begin to get one's head around this is to think about it as a kind of test run for the willingness of the markets to keep on investing in the AI boom, right? Because looking at it from the outside, sometimes SpaceX is framed as a rocket company or a satellite company, or in the most credulous coverage, even as a Mars colonization company. But it's actually all three of these things, and most importantly, recently, an AI company. So people may have noticed that earlier this year, X.com, the social media platform, was swallowed up by xAI, Musk's large language model AI company, which was in turn swallowed up by SpaceX. So the thing that people bought shares in last Friday is something that has been turning a profit by sending broadband down from satellites to people's Starlink receivers, has been breaking even by putting those satellites into orbit in the rocket launch segment of the company, but has, as you suggested, been burning and losing a great deal of money in the very AI business that it is now being pitched as the main reason that you should buy SpaceX stock. So it takes a big leap of faith right there for people to believe, as he's selling them, that the AI business he's selling will have 100 times the revenue it has now within the next 3 to 4 years, and that he'll somehow be able to leapfrog the competitors that are much better known in the field, OpenAI, Anthropic, Google Gemini, and suddenly make his laggard, actually poorly performing AI company, and Grok, its signature chatbot, somehow the industry standard and the go-to. And as we know now, the message from the markets was a very strong vote of confidence, suggesting that people want to see this AI boom continuing to roll forward. And this is a kind of a signal shot now for the OpenAI and Anthropic IPO, which will follow it. So it's a sign of bearishness in the stock market, which, as you suggest,

0: can lead to some befuddlement or perplexed responses from those of us who still expect a company to have some kind of underlying fundamentals to justify its valuation.
1: Well, there are no tunnels being dug by the Boring Company. There's only self-driving robot taxis in Austin, Texas. There's no Mars colony. There's no brain chips for brain implants available from Neuralink. The one company that he bought for many times its worth, he ran into the ground, that is X, formerly Twitter, and he just turned it into a cesspool of Nazism and right-wing hatred. Why does Wall Street love this guy whose public persona is of, you know, some sick South African fascist who does the Hitler salute and relishes in, as Bill Gates said, relishes in the notion that the world's richest man is killing the world's poorest children?
0: Well, that is certainly, you know, the darkest portrayal, I suppose, of Musk and his businesses, and it's one that I myself feel a lot of sympathy for to a great extent. But to play devil's advocate or to sort of help explain why, nevertheless, he is given this confidence by the investing class, I think it's necessary to, you know, recall a few other sort of countervailing facts. And one of them is that he has been indeed sort of plateauing, if popping off, in his dominance of the consumer electric vehicle market globally. He's lost that edge now to the Chinese brand BYD. But he effectively created that sector, right? There was no large consumer EV sector until Tesla made it. And the Tesla Y was, by some metrics, the best-selling model of car in the world for a couple of years there. So that's not exactly nothing. He has lowered the price of putting matter into orbit over 20 years at SpaceX by 90% through things like cost reductions and partially reusable rocketry. So if you're looking at that just as someone who's managing to bracket all of the ethical questions, which I think you very justifiably bring up, and just say, does this guy have the juice to create a whole new sector, which we are calling new space or the space economy, where potentially you can assemble things in low Earth orbit? Perhaps you can, you know, permanently settle the moon and do research and even mining and manufacturing there. Can you most importantly put AI data centers into low Earth orbit and thus break the energy bottleneck that has plagued these companies that are having trouble keeping up with the demand that they have from their own models? Then there's a reason why you could look at him and say, he seems to have pulled off a few big engineering things that people thought to be very unlikely ahead of time. And yet, there they are. If you're even less sophisticated and you just want to look at the bottom line for a return on investment, then you could point out that a Tesla share bought 10 years ago would have appreciated, you know, well over 1,000% in the intervening decade. So just on that metric of performance alone, again, bracketing all of the outrageous kowtowing he's done and the boosting he's become to become the world's most prominent representative of the global far right, a steady stream of white supremacy and calls for what can only be described as ethnic cleansing across different European powers, have now become the kind of bread and butter of his output on his X.com platform. But even there, I mean, you suggested a kind of collapse of the website. In fact, the answer is not quite so clear. I mean, he bought it at $44 billion. It was valued at that by himself, granted, but at that level when he absorbed it into XAI. And traffic actually hasn't fallen to zero. Surprisingly to me, governments continue to use it, right? And people do continue to use it. Advertisers haven't entirely abandoned the website. So there's a way in which his economic success, in spite of his very obvious ethical failings and transgressions, really becomes the real question, right? I mean, this is something I think we have to face full in the face, is say, how is it that the investor class has reached such a depth of cynicism that they can themselves simply mute out what you would think would be a crisis of leadership in any of these companies because of what's perceived as just an investable and acceptable and even a praiseworthy level of return on investment that he seems to be able to secure for them. So this is, you know, it's not a pleasant thought, but I do think it is one that we can't be naive about. This isn't purely some form of brainwashing on the part of people running big pension funds. It is, in some level, them just refusing to think morally or ethically and following simply the economic bottom line.
1: But Quinn, the good stuff you're talking about in terms of X is what Twitter brought to the table, right? I mean, mm-hmm. He hasn't done the company any favors, has he? I mean, all the virtue is the fact that, well, leaders still use it. That's goes back to Twitter, right? And then on the Tesla.
0: Sure,
1: but go ahead. Sorry.
0: Well, what I was going to say is, I think you're right. Absolutely, he's piggybacking on the audience that was built out by Twitter in its early years. But the point is, he actually didn't destroy the company the way that was widely predicted, right? I mean, there are more than a few books written about this as the most disastrous business decision in modern history. There was a widespread assumption that the functionality of the platform would simply collapse after he did what he did, which was to fire 80% of the employees. But what's actually happened is he's become a kind of folk hero for the CEO class now, because he showed that you could treat your employees like garbage, you could fire them en masse and keep the business still, you know, relatively successful, if not certainly fulfilling the outrageous promises he was making for revenue for it in the months after he purchased the platform. But it's that kind of ability to avoid, you know, prophecies of absolute collapse and somehow pull out, at least in financial and economic terms, what seems in many cases like victory from the jaws of defeat is what continues to make him, you know, a buy sign for so much of the investing class.
1: But again, Tesla is worth more than every other major car maker on the planet combined. We're talking about Toyota, GM, mm-hmm. Ford, Volkswagen, Honda, Mercedes, mm-hmm. BMW, all of them together. And Toyota alone makes several times more profit than Tesla makes. So, mm-hmm. again, excuse my perplexity.
0: mm-hmm. Sure. I mean, it depends on how you look at these things, right? So, there is something called price to earnings ratio, and that means, you know, how much is this stock worth versus how much did they make last year? And you're absolutely right that if you compare seemingly comparable companies, two auto companies, Toyota and Tesla, then Tesla made far, far less than Toyota did, and yet its stock is worth far, far more. On its face, that should make you say, this thing's overvalued. It's set to crash. There will be a correction of some kind. But that's not really how investors tend to think, right? The way investors tend to think is, how does this high valuation, if people are willing to pay it, indicate the direction for the sector as a whole? And if people keep on believing Musk, who by now has stopped describing Tesla as a car company, right? I mean, to him, Tesla is an AI and robotics company. The odds are at least 50% that it gets absorbed into SpaceX within the next year or two, at which point it starts focusing on more frontier projects, like one that hasn't been too much in the news, although I think it should have been, called Macro Hard, which is just a hilarious play on words of Microsoft that Musk has set up as part of XAI in Memphis. And the goal there is to start building out a kind of replication of a workplace in which humanoid robots are interacting with screens the same way white-collar workers would. So rather than solving white-collar tasks through APIs or kind of software programming, they will actually solve them the way a human would by interacting with a screen and keyboard. to do that, he will need to integrate the capacities of Tesla, which is the one building the Optimus, and xAI, which is the one building his AI platform. Will that work? Maybe, maybe not. Is it worth the bet for investors? It's sufficient to, you know, price Tesla that much high over earnings because he may crack the code of how to roboticize the white collar workplace. That's a huge market, right? I mean, if he gets in there, if he pulls that one off, then forget about how many RAV4s versus Model Ys were sold last year. I mean, that just becomes laughable and consequential. Forget the fact that Waymos are moving all over San Francisco at actually a pretty large volume when he hasn't even, as you said, got the robo-taxi past first base. These things won't matter if he manages to clear the hurdle of an automated AI-driven economy that many investors hope, think is just around the corner, right? So we have to think of stock valuation as not just a static thing that you look at the company today, what's it doing, what's coming off the assembly line, but people see it as a signal of what's the next big thing, what's the next big market. And that, what we call in our book, the financial fabulism that Musk has really been a consummate genius at manipulating, organizing attention, deflecting it from whatever failures he might be having, and rousing the same way that sort of the Politburo would rouse people's enthusiasm for the outcome of the next five-year plan. He's always promising this bigger future that's just around the corner, and he delivers incrementally on it enough. He doesn't get you to Mars, but he does build out a 10,000 strong satellite network to have 10 million subscribers for Starlink satellite on Earth, that investors say, okay, this guy has not just something in store here, but it's something that qualitatively elevates over the promises that other people are making. Again, these are not things that I personally subscribe to, but just if one needs to get into that mentality of where that assumption of accomplishment comes from, then you're not entirely, you know, working under the influence of a Svengali there. You're just operating with a different understanding of how investments reflect value.
1: Well, just in closing, I mean, the Nobel-winning economist Paul Krugman describes Musk as a human Ponzi scheme, and we've certainly dealt with that. But the notion that he could literally get rid of the white-collar working force globally, putting millions and millions and millions of people out of work. Tell you, I would wonder whether all of these unemployed people, along with all of these starving Africans and Africans dying of AIDS as a result of his cruelty, maybe they ought to get organized because humanity's losing. Musk may be a trillionaire, but humanity's losing.
0: I mean, absolutely. But there, I think we get to the, as we should, to the broader question of what it means that the U.S. economy right now is this one-way bet on AI and the generative AI model, right? And what that, it's not just about Musk, actually. As I said, Musk is running fourth in this running race. Anthropic and OpenAI are leading the pack. And they are making the same kind of promises that you just described, right? They're promising the obsolescence of the existing labor force and not giving us, so far, a very persuasive portrait of what's supposed to come in its stead. So,
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4: Trump grabs for Iran's oil and the entire internet. Musk becomes the world's first trillionaire. Solar topples coal. Plus, Taylor Swift lifts Trump's Knicks curse. Good morning. This is the Commonwealth Report. News for the public, not the powerful. You can follow us at commonwealthreport.news. Will America seize Iran's Karg Island tonight? President Trump says we're taking Iran's Karg Island. That tiny outcrop in the Persian Gulf handles about 90% of Iran's crude oil exports. On his Nazi-infested social media site this morning, Trump vowed the military would hit Iran very hard tonight and soon assume total control of the country's oil and gas markets. He compared it to Venezuela, which he claims is working out brilliantly. Iran fired back missiles and drones at Gulf sites where our troops are stationed. But Kuwait, Bahrain, and Jordan say they've intercepted them. Military experts warn that putting American boots on Karg Island would risk our soldiers' lives and might not end this war at all. Brent crude has shot past $100 a barrel, up from 72 before the fighting. So who pays for this oil grab? You do, at the pump. Is Trump about to censor the entire internet? Here's a quiet deal that could rewrite the web. According to Axios, the White House is bargaining with key senators. The trade is this. Congress surrenders its power to regulate AI, and in exchange, Trump gets three federal censorship bills. One of them, the Kids Online Safety Act, would let his Federal Trade Commission decide what speech social media giants must remove. Just regulating Instagram alone touches about 71% of Americans. Even the conservative free speech group FIRE, funded by Charles Koch, is sounding the alarm. They warn the bills, quote, would fundamentally change the internet as we know it. Critics say it would end anonymous browsing and hand Trump a weapon to silence his opposition. When billionaires Koch and progressives agree, you've gone way, way too far. Are you okay with $1 trillion for one man? Elon Musk is about to become the world's first trillionaire. His rocket company SpaceX goes public Friday, aiming for a valuation near $1.75 trillion. Musk owns 42%. That stake pushes his fortune past the trillion mark. Oxfam America did the math. Musk's wealth grew by more than $550 billion this past year. That's over $1 million every single minute. He'd be richer than the poorest 46% of humanity combined, 3.8 billion people. And remember, SpaceX gets a fifth of its revenue from you and me, from the federal government, while paying almost nothing in federal income tax. Oxfam called it, quote, a new pinnacle of oligarchy and a dark day for democracy. A government-backed trillionaire isn't capitalism. It's a heist. Sunshine just beat King Coal. For the first time ever, solar power generated more electricity than coal across an entire month in America. In May, solar supplied 12.8% of the nation's power. Coal dropped to 12.2%. 5 years ago, coal was at nearly 20%, and solar barely cracked 5%. Solar is now the third largest source of electricity in the country, behind only gas and nuclear. Here's the kicker. Trump is fighting this tooth and nail, shoveling $700 million at the coal industry and chanting, dig, baby, dig. But the states he won in 2024 installed 74% of the new solar last quarter. Working people want cheaper, cleaner power, and it turns out no president, no matter how loud, can stop the sun from rising. Did Taylor Swift just lift the Trump curse? And finally, a little magic from Madison Square Garden. On Monday, Trump showed up at a Knicks game, and the team promptly lost, snapping a 13-game winning streak. Fans were furious. Some burned sage outside the arena to cleanse Trump's bad vibes. Wednesday night, with Taylor Swift cheering courtside, the Knicks roared back from a 29-point hole to crush the Spurs. It was the biggest comeback in finals history. Congresswoman Ocasio-Cortez thanked whoever blessed the garden for getting, quote, the stank vibes out. The Knicks are now one win from their first title in 53 years. Sometimes the people get the last laugh. And that's the way it is today, Thursday, June 11th, 2026. I'm Tom Hartman. Did you know that every weekday we send out an email before the show giving you all the topics coming up so you can be fully informed and ready to interact with our program? Or that after the show we send out Sue's Stack, a list of every topic I've discussed along with clickable hot links to every source of information I've shared with you on the air? It's all completely free and available over at tom.tv, T-H-O-M.tv. Check it out. Jody Arrington, one of the top Republicans on the House Budget Committee, said earlier this month, the national debt is the United States' next great war. He's talking about our $38 trillion national debt and the $1 trillion annual interest payments that we're making on that debt. Now, the fact of the matter is, if you add up the impact of Reagan's tax cuts in the 1980s, Bush's tax cuts in the early 2000s, and Trump's tax cuts, it all adds up to actually more than $38 trillion. In other words, the entirety of our national debt that we're paying $1 trillion in interest payments on every year that instead could be paying for a national health care system or making college free or anything else, all of that that is the result of three Republican presidents transferring over $38 trillion out of the federal treasury and into the pockets of the morbidly rich. There's an article about it at Hartman Report. The national debt is the evidence of the crime. Check it out.

0: is the Tom Hartman Program.
1: Well, as we speak, they are taking Trump's name off the Kennedy Center. What an abomination to begin with. You know, he just slaps his name. He's got his picture on our damn passports. He wants to put his face on our currency. I'm surprised that they haven't started taking jackhammers yet to Mount Rushmore. It's incredible. And now, according to the Wall Street Journal, he wants to have his impeachments expunged. Now, the provision that allows Congress to impeach a president or any federal officer is in the Constitution. It was put there by the founders and the framers of the Constitution. And there's nowhere in the Constitution that it says, oh, and you can also have an oopsie. You can expunge people's... it literally doesn't exist. But Trump wants the Republicans in Congress to pass a law saying, we're sorry, Mr. Trump, you are really a wonderful man and you never committed those crimes. You know, yes, he wants the Republicans to say that he never tried to intimidate Volodymyr Zelensky and tell him that he would only get weapons if he found some dirt on Joe Biden, which we know actually happened. It is a crime that Donald Trump committed and should have gone to jail for. And he tried to overthrow our government. He tried to stop the transfer of power to Joe Biden in 2020. He lost an election, massively lost an election, lied about it, sent his punks and his thugs and his racist goons to the Capitol building. They smeared crap on the walls. They pissed on the carpets. They went through people's papers. They tried to murder the vice president and the speaker of the house. They put up a gallows, for God's sake. And now he wants to give them billions of dollars. And it looks like he's going to do it anyway, even though, you know, he doesn't have his little slush fund. There's other ways to pull this thing off. And now he's saying, here's his quote. It should be done because I did nothing wrong. It was a rigged deal. It was a whole rigged situation. This guy can't talk without lying. That's just remarkable. And then Mike Johnson, little squeaker Mike, right? Little Mike Johnson says, well, I think it makes a lot of sense. The more the evidence comes out, the more we know they really were sham impeachments. You know, we were saying it at the time, and now we know, and they make a very compelling case that it should be expunged from the record because it was a hyper-partisan attack job. Yeah, when Kevin McCarthy, the Speaker of the House at the time, got up there and said this is a crime. When Mitch McConnell, the Senate Majority Leader in the Senate, got up there and said this is a crime. No, they were just being hyper-partisan, you know. Meanwhile, the space aliens are apparently added, but who knows? The National Mall is this long stretch of grass that's punctuated by sidewalks and streets, you know, across the length of it. And then, you know, there's two, Constitutional and Independence, I think, are the two streets that run on either side of it, if I'm remembering correctly. And, you know, at one end is the Lincoln Memorial, well, actually, I'm not sure exactly what's where, but anyhow, it's this long stretch of grass. And the numbers 8647 just kind of mysteriously appeared there this morning, with the grass turning brown, you know, like it does with crop circles. So people are like, you know, okay, who told the aliens about Trump? And they're taking this very seriously. U.S. Park Police.
2: Any threat against the president is taken very seriously by this department, said a park police spokesperson. We will investigate this incident and hold those responsible accountable. Grass samples are being collected for testing. The investigation is ongoing.
1: Right. 8647. Of course, you all know. I mean, I don't need to go through a long explanation. 86 is the old restaurant phrase for either we're out of it or you are out of here. You know, we're evicting you from the restaurant because you didn't pay your bill or you're behaving badly. And 47, of course, is Trump is the 47th president. So do with it as you wish. All right. It's Anything Goes Weekend here. What's on your mind today? Mike in Anderson Island, Washington. Hey, Mike, what's up?
3: Hey, Tom. Can you hear me okay?
1: Oh, yeah, just fine.
3: Okay, I'm on a cell phone. So anyways, okay, I have basically two comments, but one, the main one I called, I'm kind of piggybacking off that caller earlier that said that they Trump, the Republicans are going to take all the his enemies, quote, Democrats, you know, put them in prison, in these prisons. Mm-hmm. Okay, I saw on MS Now a couple days ago, I don't remember which, it was one of the morning shows, I don't remember which, but they were talking about how Donald Trump signed an executive order. He already signed the executive order barring the post office from delivering or picking up ballots in the mail from any state that refuses to turn in voting information to the feds.
1: That's correct. And, which is most of the Democratic states, yeah.
3: Yeah, I haven't heard anything more about it.
1: The New York Times has a lengthy and detailed article about it on their front page right now. Just FYI.
3: I don't get the New York Times.
1: It's all over the place, though. You can easily find it.
3: I don't get
1: it. But you're right.
3: So,
1: this is what they're talking about. And, of course, there's lawsuits to stop it. But this is the way that Trump wants to prevent us from voting in Washington and Oregon states, where all we do is mail-in voting.
3: Right. California, too. California.
1: Yeah.
3: So I haven't heard any follow-up, so even on your show. The voting information gives, you know, your party affiliation.
1: Mm-hmm.
3: Not necessarily correct. I mean, you could claim you're a Republican and vote Democrat when it comes to the ballot. Nothing stops you from voting off your
1: other than in closed primary states, yeah.
3: Well, yeah, close. Well, Washington isn't a close primary. Neither is Oregon, as far as I know. Okay. Secondly, I always wondered why the Republicans. And I know where your answer, but why the Republicans are so afraid of Donald Trump? He has no power to fire them. I know the primary thing you keep mentioning, but doesn't every candidate, if they're running for re-election or a new candidate, they all go for a primary? They get primaried every six years. They get primaried. So what is the big deal about a primary? You know, Thomas Massie, he got primaried out, yeah.
1: Right.
3: But he could have easily have won the primary, too.
1: Not when they spend $34 million against him in a small state like Kentucky.
3: Yeah, I equate that to a baseball team playing another baseball team that is not quite as good, but they have all these monies and nice uniforms. And
1: it's more like a baseball team playing a little league team.
3: Yeah.
1: It's like the Detroit Tigers taking on, Wayne County's little league.
3: Yeah, so, but the fact of the matter is that if you're a good candidate, you shouldn't fear a primary.
1: There's two things, though, Mike. Number one, you've got the billionaire money, and that's what took out Thomas Massie. Right. They actually made AI videos of him having sex with Lauren Boebert that didn't exist, and people believed it, right?
3: That's so stupid.
1: I know. I mean, they're doing that right now with James Tallarico in Texas. They're doing AI videos of him wearing a dress, which he never wore. So you got that. But then the other thing is, on NPR this morning, they were talking about the guy who murdered the state legislators in Minnesota. He shot four of them. He killed two of them, and their dog. And, you know, he was a Trump acolyte. I mean, you know, one of the problems with taking on Donald Trump is that his people will come and try to kill you. And they've killed a whole bunch of people. They're not just, you know, not just in Minnesota. So, you know, I get it why Republicans are afraid of him. What I don't think is going to happen is I don't think this is going to persist. I think Trump is moving into lame duck territory really fast. Mark Pocan predicted on this program back in February that by the summer you would see Trump starting to lose his power as the primaries went by, and it's coming true. So I'm optimistic, Mike. Thanks for the call.
0: This is the Tom Hartman Program.
1: 16 minutes past the hour. Back with more of your calls in just a minute.

0: Welcome back. Bill in Sun City, Arizona. Hey, Bill, what's on your mind today?
1: Hi, Tom. You mentioned the billionaires that are supporting Donald Trump. And in the same breath, you said, what can we do? I can't, but you can. Name them. Name their holdings and name the other candidates that they support.
0: Yeah.
1: Often. And let's start the discussion. Let these people, if you want to scare the squirrels, you go after their nuts.
0: Yeah.
1: Let's make these people think otherwise. Maybe.
0: Well, some of them are quite proud of this.
1: I mean,
0: Ken Griffin, who was a billionaire who used to live in the Chicago area, he spent millions of dollars when Illinois wanted to raise taxes on billionaires, spent millions of dollars to try to defeat that measure, lost, moved to Florida, I believe, and now he's the number one, where he's, you know, still continuing to fund elections all over the country, and now he's the number one billionaire donor to Susan Collins. He's quite proud of it. So, I mean, you know, I don't care that
1: he's proud of it, Tom.
0: Yeah.
1: I want them to know that they're being noticed. And then you're the agent here. I'm telling you, it's not what I can do. It's what you can do.
0: Okay.
1: We have to put faces and names on these people. They're using money as a weapon. Let's use the weapon we have. You are a weapon now.
0: And the number one
1: name
0: guy doing
1: people,
0: this,
1: name
0: the way,
1: their holdings.
0: Is Elon Musk.
1: What's this?
0: Yeah, and the number one guy doing it is Elon Musk. No, I get it, Bill. Thank you. Mark in San Francisco. Hey, Mark, what's up?
2: Yeah, I just hope the Democrats really talk about the deficit being caused by the tax cuts for the rich and turn down this idea that Social Security and Medicare have to be cut. We have an immoral tax code, and they have to talk about this to the American people, that it was caused by what you've been talking about, the deficit from the tax cuts for the rich.
0: Yeah. Yeah, if you add up the impact of, for 45 years now, of Reagan's tax cuts, and then you add the impact of Bush's two tax cuts, and then you add the impact of Trump's two tax cuts, you get about $42 trillion. And our national debt is $38, $39 right now. So, and we're spending $1 trillion a year on interest on the national debt, which could fund a national health care system or could put basically every college student in America through college for free. But instead, we're using it to pay interest on the national debt so that Ronald Reagan could spend $2.5 trillion in the 80s trying to make the economy look good. And every Republican since then, frankly, one third of the entire deficit is just a little short of one third, actually, almost 30% is the responsibility of one man, Donald Trump. And, you know, nobody wants to talk about it, it seems. But I'm with you, Mark. I think it's obscene what these guys have done. And I've never been a major deficit hawk, but I've become one. This is crazy that we're spending $1 trillion a year just on interest on our national debt. And who are we paying, by the way? The billionaires who keep their money in federal treasuries. We're giving that money to Mark Zuckerberg and Jeff Bezos and Elon Musk. So, yeah.
2: It's a scam, Tom.
0: Yeah.
2: Big scam.
0: Yeah, scam hardly describes it, Mark. It's a crime. It's a moral crime. Mark, thank you for the call. Well said. I appreciate the call. Thanks for watching us on Facebook Live. We'll be right back with more of your calls in just a minute. Stay with us. It's the Tom Hartman Program, the place where despair is not an option. Back with you in 60 seconds.

0: Empire to Spin and Billionaire Back News, the Commonwealth Report delivers truth with backbone. 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Democracy belongs to you. So what do we call the really, really mind-bogglingly rich? You know, at the founding of the Republic, they were referred to as speculators or moneyed interest or aristocrats. In the years leading up to the Civil War, we called them the cotton lords and the plantation aristocracy. In the late 19th century, they were the robber barons. In the 1930s, FDR called them the economic royalists. But since the Reagan Revolution, we've just called them billionaires. And now, you know, some of them want to call themselves tech bros, like, that's kind of a good thing, you know, like tech is positive and bros, you know, like Mark Zuckerberg saying we need more masculine energy in American business culture. So we need a new phrase. I would like to suggest the morbidly rich. Morbidly suggests unhealthy. And the vast riches that some of these people have is unhealthy to our democracy, particularly since five Republicans on the Supreme Court said that morbidly rich people can buy politicians. And it's unhealthy for them, too. So morbidly rich. There's an op-ed over at HartmanReport.com all about it. Check it out. Welcome back. 22 minutes past the hour. Picking up your calls here. Brad in Las Vegas. Hey, Brad, what's up?
1: Hi, John. Thanks for...
0: Brad, your voice just faded right out. Are you still there?
1: Yep, still here.
0: Okay. Need to get your mouth closer to the microphone or get rid of the Bluetooth or whatever you're doing here. I'm having a hard time hearing you.
1: Okay, sorry about that.
0: That's good.
1: But I wanted to comment on kudos to Charles Blow on the CNN roundtable where he was talking to the mega donor Hal Lambert and called him a liar right to his face.
0: Whoa.
1: Emphatically doing so. And I just loved it that somebody's actually standing up because Hal Lambert was coming out and saying how fraudulent the California elections were and all this kind of stuff. And he said, where's your evidence? And he said, well, you know, and he'd go off into other deflections and that, but he actually called him a liar to his face. And
0: I loved it.
1: Somebody used to standing up to these people.
0: You know, it's been a decade since Trump made this the standard for the Republican Party, and finally the media are getting around to using the L word.
1: Yeah. The other one thing that I want to comment on is the Democrats have got to stand up and find messaging. And my thing is, I think they ought to message that we told you what they were going to be doing with health care, that it's going to increase health care or it's going to take it away. They're going to be doing the same thing with Social Security.
0: Yep.
1: And just pound that and pound it and pound it.
0: Yep.
1: Because I think that is the kind of messaging that we need if we're going to win and get the attention of all the people that we need to vote in favor of Democrats, independents, and the progressives.
0: Yeah, completely agree, Brad. Very, very well said. Thank you.
1: One quick comment is, this is the tagline that we ought to look at, and that is liberalism is freedom. Conservatism, current conservatism, is conned into servitude.
0: I like that. Brad, thank you. Thank you very much. Betty in Surprise, Arizona. Hey, Betty, what's up?
2: Hey, Tom. I want to just thank you because you guys are the only ones on Progressive and Urban View that are holding the feet to the fire. And you guys are going to be the heroes at the end of this story. And that end is coming pretty soon. But the one thing I wanted to say is, why not boycott that 250 debacle? Why do we have to watch it? The non-state-run media outlets, they shouldn't show it. You guys can watch it for us, and you can give us the highlights.
0: But well, I'm not going to watch it because I canceled my Paramount Plus membership when the Nepo baby billionaire who owns Paramount Plus corrupted CBS News. So I won't be able to watch it.
2: Oh, I'm down to bare minimums. I'm so close to canceling Amazon. So close. It's just so... Yeah. My husband's handicapped, and I need to get some things on. But, I mean, I'm just so...
0: Well, sometimes we're stuck with monopolies. That's why we need to break up monopolies.
2: Yeah. But thank you, Tom. We appreciate you.
0: Thank you, Betty. I appreciate your kind words. Thank you very much. Jim in Portland. Hey, Jim, what's on your mind today?
3: I want to have a question for the congressman, but I'll ask it out in space. I want to find out if these the service members that have been passed over for promotion or fired, I want to know if they were asked to sign an allegiance to Donald Trump, and that's why they I honestly believe they're probably setting up a situation where they want a military that is totally, totally dedicated to Donald Trump.
4: Yeah.
5: I would be surprised, frankly, Jim, if it was that overt. Particularly within the military, because the, you know, the military has the Uniform Code of Military Justice, the UCMJ, which kind of replaces the Constitution. It's the rules under which they all operate. And the effect is the same. My understanding, though, is that most of these people who have been purged by Pete Hegseth have been purged not because of their politics, but because of their skin color or their gender.
3: Well, let me mention one other thing. I'll grant you that. Right now, I have no use for Elon Musk, but I am working on SpaceX Park right now here in Oregon. Millions and millions of dollars worth of them. So I don't have a problem with SpaceX. I got a problem with Musk.
5: Yeah. Well, you know, it should be our government should be the ones doing this. But, you know, NASA should be doing this, not Elon Musk. 27 minutes past the hour.
6: 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Call 202-808-9925.
5: It's Anything Goes Weekend. What's on your mind? Back with your calls right after this.

0: impeachments he wants erased, elections he wants federalized, mail ballots he wants dead, a war room huddle over nipples, and cryptic numbers carved into the National Mall. Good morning. This is the Commonwealth Report, news for the public, not the powerful. You can follow us at commonwealthreport.news. Trump wants his two impeachments erased from history. Will he succeed? The Wall Street Journal reports Trump is pushing Congress to expunge both of his first-term impeachments. There's just one problem. The Constitution has no button for that. You can't unimpeach a president. He was impeached in 2020 for the Ukraine shakedown, again in 2021 for inciting the attack on the Capitol. Both times the Senate let him walk, but now he wants the record wiped clean. It should be done because I did nothing wrong, he says. Speaker Mike Johnson is happy to play along. He's a lapdog, after all, calling them sham impeachments. And here's the kicker. They won't even try it until after the midterms, the same midterms Republicans are expected to lose. This isn't justice. It's a grown man trying to erase his own history book. History doesn't have a delete key, Mr. President. Is Trump about to federalize your vote? California held its primary, and the count ran slow, the way it always does in a state with 23 million voters. So Trump screamed fraud with zero evidence. Then his Justice Department moved. A Trump-appointed prosecutor opened multiple election fraud investigations and sent agents into the vote-counting centers. The administration dispatched federal monitors to five California counties. State Attorney General Rob Bonta says there's no basis for any of it. He calls it a, quote, tee-up for something more dangerous. Read that again. They lose an election. They don't accept it. They send in the feds. That's not law enforcement. That's a dress rehearsal for stealing the House. And California is just the testing ground. Will the post office kill your mail-in ballot? Here's the next move, and it's aimed straight at the states that vote by mail, Oregon, Washington, Colorado, and the rest. Postal Service just proposed a rule. Hand over a complete list of every mail-in voter with a barcode for each one, or the post office won't deliver your ballots. It comes straight out of Trump's March executive order. 23 Democratic states in the District of Columbia are already suing. Senator Alex Padilla warns that, quote, tens of millions of eligible voters could be prevented from voting. Think about what they're really asking. Surrender your voters' private data to the federal government or watch your ballots vanish. That's not security. That's a hostage note with a Trump stamp on it. Why did Trump's inner circle hide in the war room to discuss nipples? The Situation Room sits in a bunker under the White House. It's where presidents watched the bin Laden raid. It's where wars get waged and hostages come home. And on July 17th, 2025, Donald Trump's closest advisors filed into that room without him. Not to stop a war, not to save a hostage. They were there to manage a sex abuse scandal. A new book by Maggie Haberman and Jonathan Swan reports that they debated whether to release an allegation from the Ghislaine Maxwell files claiming Trump injured a young woman's nipples until they looked, in the filing's words, quote, incredibly painful. J.D. Vance wanted it public. Susie Wiles killed it because Trump wouldn't like it. One official called the meeting surreal. They weren't protecting America. They were protecting one man from one dead predator's paper trail. That's the whole rotten story. Who carved 8647 into the National Mall? Was it aliens? And finally, call out the National Guard. Alert the Pentagon. Somebody warned Mulder and Scully. Giant numbers appeared in the grass on the National Mall this week. 8647. Park police rushed out, got down on their knees, and grass samples have been collected for testing. No crop circle ever got this much federal muscle. The White House called it deranged political violence. But here's the secret code that broke their brains. 86 is dinner slang for toss it out, you know, restaurant. And 47 is Trump, the 47th president. So little-known lawn graffiti now counts as a threat to the republic. Well, a judge already ruled those numbers are free speech. Aliens visit Earth and leave us patterns in the wheat. Americans visit them all and leave Trump a dinner order. And that's the way it is. Today, Friday, June 12th, 2026, I'm Tom Hartman. my daily writings, where I take on the big picture issues of our day, at HartmanReport.com. So former BBC reporter Greg Palast actually did the math. He got data from government sources, entirely government sources, federal and state, and found that voter suppression, people being ripped off the voting rolls or having their votes challenged in a way that prevents them from being counted, even though 100% of them were legal voters, prevented at least 3.5 million and arguably 4.2 million people from voting in the 2024 election. And looking at the math and looking at the states and looking at who got whose vote got suppressed, which was wildly, mostly black people, Palast concluded just explicitly that if not for the mass purge of voters of color, if not for the mass disqualification of provisional ballots, Harris would have won. The piece is Trump Lost, Vote Suppression Won, over at HartmanReport.com. Check it out. That every weekday we send out an email before the show giving you all the topics coming up so you can be fully informed and ready to interact with our program, or that after the show we send out Sue's Stack, a list of every topic I've discussed along with clickable hot links to every source of information I've shared with you on the air. 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Check it out. Human beings have a couple of unique characteristics. The first is that we can be very tender and loving and concerned and caring toward people we perceive as being our group, us. We can also be extraordinarily violent against people that we consider to be them, if we think of them or this other as a threat. Probably a classic example of this is Adolf Hitler convincing Germans that, you know, Jews were a threat to them and good Germans going along with the Holocaust. Well, this othering is built into our DNA. This is, you know, ancient, ancient stuff. And the Republican Party, since the time of Nixon, when he started, you know, picking up the white racist vote after Democrats laid it down in the 60s, Republicans have been using this to try to other minorities in America as a political strategy. And this is really deadly stuff. There's a whole op-ed about it over at HartmanReport.com. Is othering human nature's deadliest instinct? Check it out.
1: America turns 250.
0: 35 minutes past the hour. Picking up your calls here, Stephen in Kula, Hawaii. Hey, Stephen, what's up?
2: Hey, Tom. The so-called legacy media has finally caught up with what you've been talking about forever. Last night on NBC Nightly News, they had a great story about Medicare Advantage plans slammed for denial rates. They pointed out that the three largest Medicare Advantage plans, including UnitedHealthcare, have a 70% denial rate for long-term care and over 50% denial rate for inpatient rehabilitation. And they said, well, you know, if you appeal it, there's a 95% approval after appeals, but about only 18% of people actually go to the trouble of appealing.
0: Exactly. So, their business model is something called breakage, which goes back to the old gold bond gift stamps that they used to give out in supermarkets. You know, you'd get all these, if you filled out your coupon books with all the gift stamps that you got when you bought things, you could get really some really cool gifts. And the way that they made money doing this was the stores paid them for the stamps, but the vast majority of people just never saved up enough to turn them in. And you see breakage all over the place. It's the key to most subscription models. You subscribe to something and then you forget that you subscribed, and 2 years later you're still paying. That's called breakage in the industry. And in the healthcare industry, the breakage or the denials are the people who are paying for their services and not getting them, and then, you know, and just never bother to protest. They don't challenge it, because you're absolutely right. And, you know, 95% of the time, if you challenge them, they're forced to back down, but they make their money on the breakage, on all those people who don't even know that they can challenge them or don't want to take the time and effort to do it.
2: Yeah, absolutely. And I hope people are getting the message that Medicare Advantage is a scam. Go with original Medicare. I've had it you know, I'm almost 78. I've had it since the beginning, and it works great.
0: Yeah, amen. Same here. Thank you, Stephen. Kelly in Los Gatos, California. Hey, Kelly, what's up?
3: Hey, Tom. Yeah, you know how Trump says he loves inflation?
0: Yeah.
3: And this is just another way that he's enriching himself, because the primary beneficiaries of inflation are people that are leveraged to the hilt with real estate debt.
0: Oh,
3: because as the value of their the value of their real estate goes up,
0: of course,
3: and the debt burden goes down.
0: Yeah, yeah.
3: And this is how the system was rigged originally for the rich. It's a slanted table, and the rich get richer and the poor get poorer.
0: That makes a lot of sense, Kelly. When Trump said I love inflation, I was going, huh? And then later, you know, he said, well, what I meant was that I love the numbers because they're not as bad as they could be. And I thought, that sounds like BS. But, you know, your argument that he's the guy, you know, most of his fortune, or at least his pre-crypto fortune, his pre-president grift fortune, was real estate. And so, yeah, real estate goes up, you know, a little faster than inflation, typically. In fact, that's how, you know, families build wealth, you know, by owning a home. So makes perfect sense. Kelly, thank you for that. Appreciate it. Mark in South Bend, Indiana. Hey, Mark, what's on your mind today?
4: Hey, Tom, how you doing?
0: Good. What's up?
4: Paul from Seattle spent a half hour ago about this question. A lot of Republicans in Congress are afraid to come after Trump or go against him.
0: Mm-hmm.
4: And you mentioned because there's a possibility they're going to get primary, and Paul goes, well, what's the big deal about primary if they're the incumbent? And you rightfully said there's billions of PAC dollars and soft money behind Trump's supporters who would primary the defeated member. A similar situation actually happened in Illinois back in 1976. Now, things are different, you know, if we go back 50 years. But you remember Mayor Richard Daley, right?
0: I do.
4: Okay, what happened was Illinois had a Democrat governor named Dan Walker.
0: Mm-hmm. I remember him.
4: Daley wanted a crosstown expressway going through Chicago on Cicero Avenue. There was enough councilmen and Governor Walker didn't want it, and that was an obstacle for him. He got a machine candidate named Don Howitt to primary him in the 76 primary and defeated the seated Democratic governor. Now, Jim Thompson, Republican, went on to win that election, but that was a powerful ward boss before all the soft and big money was involved, was able to pull that off.
0: Oh, that's
4: what Trump is doing now.
0: Yeah, that's how Tammany Hall operated back in the 19 aughts, teens, and 20s, too, you know, in New

0: And that was, and see if anybody else has had this experience. And I had to order a couple of throw rugs because we had a flood. And so, anyway, I was given money to order a couple of throw rugs. And when they came, UPS, the driver, I was out there, he says, do you know what you have to do with this package? And I said, I don't know what you're asking. And I said, young guy. He says, well, do you know about this package? I said, well, I think it's a couple of throw rugs. I'm going, you know, like, what's this guy about here? And he said, well, you know, you have to pay me to get the package. And I said, you know, I'm totally, what?
1: Oh, it's a tariff.
0: And guess who paid the tariff? And he said, we only take check and money order. And I said to him, this is astonishing. I said, is this Trump's tariff? And he went, yeah. So, I mean, we had to write, I mean, the throw rugs weren't worth that much. Fortunately, Allstate's going to pay for them. But, I mean, it was like $35 for a purchase that was maybe $70.
1: Yeah, I got something like that. I had to pay a $7 tariff in order to take delivery. This was maybe 3 months ago on a little electronic thing, you know, for the show. And I didn't realize it was coming from China, but it did. And
0: there was no third party. I said to the young man, I said, the only thing that I feel good about this is that Trump voters are having to do the same thing. And maybe, they'll figure out that we pay the tariffs.
1: Yep.
0: So he said he couldn't agree with me more. Yeah. You know, I just talk to people that agree with me all the time. I'm a kind of a louder mouth normal when it comes to that. But, so if other people have had that experience, be sure to educate your driver, person that's delivering it.
1: Yeah, for sure.
0: Tell them what's going on.
1: Yeah, they absolutely do.
0: So anyway, my quick question was, when Stephen Colbert did the White House Correspondents' Dinner, mm-hmm. way back when I think Mateo was probably playing Little League, as I told him, but he came up with that reality has a liberal bias. And that became kind of a thing that, you know, mm-hmm. we were saying.
1: Yeah.
0: And a bumper sticker, and then it kind of shifted to the truth has a liberal bias. Mm-hmm. And I mentioned that to my hot-headed daughter, who doesn't live in this country, so, you know, they don't kind of keep up on things. And she said, oh, that is just so not true. You used to say that. And I always wanted to say, that is just so not true. And I said, I think it is. And I didn't say, I'm going to call Tom Harmon, because that would be another big eyeball roll. I think she's just a contrarian. I mean, she's a really lovely person. But anyway, don't you think that that's absolutely as true as it was when he said it to the White House Correspondents' Dinner, that reality has, if you look at reality as being science, right there. Mm-hmm. But anyway.
1: Yeah. Sadly, what has happened, Katie, is that the conservatives have become, in their embrace of religion, and this goes back to the Scopes monkey trial, they've become anti-science. Mm-hmm. And so, mm-hmm. and science is reality, so that part of reality has a liberal bias. And the majority of Americans want a social safety net. They want Social Security and Medicare and a national health care system and free college and things, you know, the stuff that every other democracy has. And that's, of course, all liberal stuff. And so the reality of that large preference across the American electorate has a liberal bias. So, yeah, I'm with you.
0: I
1: dispute that.
0: Provable data.
1: Yeah.
0: Just in itself has a liberal bias because it's sitting right there staring you in the face.
1: To the extent that conservatism is not consistent with reality. Yes, absolutely.
0: Thank you.
1: Yeah, you're welcome.
0: Thank you,
1: Katie. Great to hear from you. It was nice meeting you when you came and visited us here as a Free Speech TV donor. Thank you. 45 minutes past the hour. I'll be back with more of your calls in just a minute. Stay tuned.
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1: It's a place where smart people get their news. We'll be right back.

0: welcome back. Alan in San Diego. Hey, Alan, what's on your mind today?
1: How you doing there, Tom?
0: I'm alive and kicking.
1: That's great, great. I hope you have a great weekend, but don't watch the UFC fight.
0: I can't.
1: You know something? I heard something bizarre. I can't believe this, but they said that J.D. Vance is going to be on The View next week.
0: On The View?
1: Yes.
0: Oh, that's interesting.

0: Well, he's got a book out, so that's probably, he's probably hawking his book. And in his book, he's talking about how he, when Erica Kirk was hugging him so mightily, she said that she was so sad that her husband was dead because she wanted to have another baby. And some of us were going, why is she telling him that? And but he then went home and told his wife and just said, you know, you're going to have another baby. And who had publicly said, you know, three or four, however many they have is enough. But apparently Usha is pregnant again, and he's bragging about it in his book. And he comes off as just like this, you know, domineering husband. I'm going to tell you what you're going to do. I mean, it's weird. But anyhow, it doesn't surprise me.
1: He's not going to be fact checked, is he?
0: Well, I think they will. I mean, you know, I suspect he's going to have a meltdown, and then of course, you know, Brendan Carr will get on his high horse and start squealing about stuff again. And but we'll see. We'll see. It's going to be entertaining. Alan, thank you for the call.
1: I can't believe it. Yeah, all right.
0: Good talking to you. Thank you. CJ in Shreveport, Louisiana. Hey, CJ, what's on your mind today?
2: Well, a couple of things. Earlier in the week, you mentioned that Robert Byrd was a Grand Wizard of the Klan. That is not quite true. He was an exalted Cyclops of a local chapter. Grand Wizard is like President of the United States.
0: Thank you for correcting me.
2: Okay. But anyway, the main thing is we got these protests coming up, the No Kings rallies and stuff.
0: Yep.
2: There will likely be Christians among the counter-protesters, if you see them with the Christian flag or with crosses and stuff like that. And there'll be video. They'll wanting to y'all to mock us, to mock them, to jeer at them. Because Jesus promised they'd be persecuted in his name. Don't give it to them.
0: Right.
2: Treat them respectfully. Don't give them the persecution they're looking for.
0: Do you know about something that's being organized, CJ?
2: Well, didn't they say that there was protests this weekend?
0: Well, yeah, the No Kings protests are going to show up this weekend, but you said that is there some preacher organizing this? Is this like, you know,
2: I don't know about a nationwide counter protest. Yeah. I'm just saying it's typical. It's typical that there will be counter protesters.
0: Yeah. Yeah.
2: If you see any, don't resist the temptation to mock and jeer at them.
0: Yeah. You know,
2: these are the people that think that happy holidays is persecution.
0: I know. I get it. Last weekend, Louise and I went to this ham convention in over on the Oregon coast, and we drove down the coast to Oceanside and went through a bunch of little towns. And in about half of those little towns, there were these little groups. So in one case, it was just one guy with a Ukrainian flag. In a couple of other cases, it was like six or eight people with anti-Trump signs, you know. But people were out protesting last weekend. I think this weekend's going to be a lot bigger. So, you know, be there or be square. It's going to be a great weekend.
2: I will try to be there myself.
0: Yeah, me too. CJ, thanks for the call. Great to hear from you. I appreciate it. It's 49 minutes, almost 10 minutes before the hour. I'll be back with you in 1 minute. And

0: thanks so much for sharing our program and for reaching out to our stations and sponsors and letting them know that you're listening. It really means a lot to us. So all over the United States, Republican-controlled states have been purging their voter lists, particularly of people who live in big cities, more likely to be Democratic voters. It's become kind of an art form for Republicans. When they were doing it in Ohio some years ago, back in 2012, I believe, there was a lawsuit that took it all the way to the Supreme Court, and the Republicans on the Supreme Court said, that's fine, they can purge voters in the big cities, no problem. So it's really going into high gear. But it pisses people off when they show up at the polls and find out that they've been purged. So now Texas has come up with a whole new scam. They've got this thing called the suspend list. And the suspend list, if you're on the suspend list, when you show up, you're given a provisional ballot. Provisional ballots are basically placebo ballots. More often than not, they don't get counted. And so this is the new little scheme. There's a whole article about it, Democracy Undone, the Texas Placebo Ballot Plot, over at HartmanReport.com. Check it out. Welcome back. 9 minutes before the hour, picking up your calls here. Beachside Bill in Orlando. Hey, Bill, what's up?
1: Afternoon, Tom. Hope everybody's well out there, and happy Two-Spirit Month. And everybody doesn't know that. And Two-Spirit in the indigenous community is the gay community.
0: Yeah.
1: So happy. And it's too late to get hold of when you had Congressman Pocan on. I wanted to wish him happy Pride, too.
0: Oh, I should have done that. Thanks for the reminder.
1: I just want to reflect back 10 years ago today, the Pulse nightclub murders. And I've been watching it all day here out on the Orlando TV station. They've been reflecting back on all the young people, the young couples who were murdered that night. And it affected me a lot. I'm an ally of the gay community, and I withdrew from society. I used to be very outgoing, and in Florida here now they proposing, if they've got it, it's already done, open carry and all that, which scares me no end. But just to reflect on the young people who lost it, the 49, I call them lost souls, people call them angels, whatever, and the survivors and all that. And I donate blood, and I believe that I donated like a few days before Pulse happened, and I don't know if my blood was there or not, but it was just an incredible to see the lines of the people donating blood. Finally, it's always befuddled me, Tom, that why does it take a natural disaster or a man-made one like Pulse, people to come out and donate? Because I just donated my 162 and a half gallons yesterday. So, I'm kind of passionate with it.
0: Yeah.
1: But I just wanted to reflect on the decade it's been and where those young people would be today. Just for this violence.
0: Yeah, I get it.
1: What do you think, Tom?
0: I get it, and I sure. I mean, I'm the parent of a queer child. I totally get it, and I'll just put a punctuation mark on that. Bill, thank you very much, and thank you, Tom. Thanks
1: appreciate
0: for the great life you're living.
1: Thank you.
0: Yep. Keno in Lakeland, Florida. Hey, Keno, happy Freeze Day.
2: Happy Freeze Day. Tom, a suggestion. You give a list of all the things the Democrats have done for the citizens, Social Security and all that. If you could write out a one-page summary, maybe Robert Reich could do some drawings, you two work together, and a one-page summary of all the things that the Democrats have done for the citizens. At the bottom of the page, say, just name one thing the Republicans have done for ordinary citizens, and maybe Free Speech could make copies of these and sell them for $5 and $10, then people could photocopy them and pass them out. The big contrast is what Democrats have done for citizens compared with what Republicans have not done. And a one-page summary might be
0: It. And you could add Republicans have fought every single one of those things. Keno, thanks. Great idea. I appreciate it. Lafayette in Foster City, California. Hey, Lafayette, you got the last minute. What's up?
3: Literally, Tom, it would be easier for an unfiltered camel to pass through the eye of an unexchanged needle than for a Republican to enter the kingdom of heaven.
0: Well said. Oh, and Lafayette just hung up on himself, apparently. Valerie in Springfield, West Virginia, you got the last half a minute.
4: Hey, Tom. Hey, listen, my comment is actually on Social Security. I've been reading that the trust fund is going to run out in 2032.
0: Right.
4: And my mother actually came up with a brilliant idea about 30 years ago about maybe instituting a national lottery that would bolster Social Security and Medicare. And I just want to know what you thought about that.
0: It's a nice idea. It's a completely unnecessary, though. If right now, if you make more than $174,000 a year, as I recall, you stop paying Social Security taxes, which is just crazy. I mean, that's why the program is, you know, going to be running out of money. And if we simply said, if somebody makes, you know, $500,000 a year, if they make $1 million a year, if like Elon Musk, they make $1 billion a minute, whatever, they pay Social Security taxes on every penny of it. Not only would the trust fund be, not only would the Social Security be solvent for the next 70 years, which is the maximum time horizon the actuaries can do their math on, but you could give, as Bernie Sanders points out, you could give every person on Social Security, which, by the way, includes all the children who are getting, you know, like Social Security benefits because a parent died or something, like, you know, like Paul Ryan did, a $2,000 a year raise. So, you know, we could expand the benefits. The program would be solvent forever. All we have to do is ask rich people to pay the same amount into Social Security that you're probably paying right now, Valerie. That's all it takes. Valerie, I got to run. I'm sorry. I'm out of time, but thank you for the call. Special thanks to Louise Hartman, Sean Taylor, Jamie Holly, Nigel Peacock, Sue Nethercutt, Patrick Hoyt, and Geraldine Halbert in the studio with us today. Ron Hartenbaum, Chase Spross, Nicholas Miller, Pat Sweeney, Jeremy Peterson, Connor Arroyo, Carna Verde, Josiah Wester, Martha Salinas, Mateo Robertson, Diane Russell, and Ruben Michaels, all the fine people that work on this program. And thank you. Don't forget, democracy is not a spectator. It requires all of us. Get out there, get active, tag, you're it. Have a wonderful weekend. I will see you on Monday.
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1: I want to end it with this beautiful quote, Antonio Gramsci. The old world is dying away, and the new world struggles to come forth. Now is the time of monsters. I don't know, Donald Trump, Narendra Modi, whoever you want to put in that category. Thank you.
2: That's Taimur Rahman, and this is Alternative Radio. I'm David Barsamyan. This edition of AR features Taimur Rahman on Antonio Gramsci, the imprisoned philosopher. Antonio Gramsci of Italy was one of the most important and original political and philosophical figures of the 20th century. He was a staunch anti-fascist and was jailed for years in Mussolini's prisons. He wrote with great insight about class, culture, and the state. He said that once the state establishes ideological authority, its use of violence can become unnecessary. Gramsci was critical of those intellectuals who play a huge role in manufacturing consent for the policies of the ruling class. He developed such key concepts as cultural hegemony, organic intellectuals, and war of position. He warned of morbid symptoms afflicting so-called liberal democratic societies. Today, almost a century after his death, Antonio Gramsci continues to inspire and inform progressive activists everywhere. He warned of morbid symptoms afflicting so-called liberal democratic societies. Today, almost a century after his death, Antonio Gramsci continues to inspire and inform progressive activists everywhere. To talk about Antonio Gramsci is Taimur Rahman of Pakistan. He's a professor at the Lahore University of Management Sciences, known by the acronym LUMS. He's the author of Class Structure of Pakistan, and he's Secretary General of the Mazdoor Kisan Party, Workers and Peasants Party. Along with his political and teaching activities, he's the lead guitarist of the Pakistani music band Lal. This classic from the AR archives was recorded in Lahore, Pakistan in 2019. And now, Taimur Rahman.
1: Folks, today we are going to study Antonio Gramsci, his criticism of economism. But in the process of criticizing economism, you see that he develops many, many interesting new and different ideas about hegemony, about political and civil society, about the state, about the relationship between the economic base and the superstructure, and so on. And all of those ideas are very, very pertinent, although they all emerge out of the singular strand of criticizing economism. I completely empathize with those who are unable to sort of extract from the reading what's going on, because, well, there's two major reasons for that. The first is that Gramsci is responding to various people in his own time frame who are writing about Marxism, writing on behalf of Marxism, or writing against Marxism. And so in responding to them, he's more or less assuming that you know the people, or at least know the arguments that those people have made, and that you're familiar with both Marxism as well as the arguments with which he's dealing. So it's kind of, again, once again, a situation where you're entering into a debate in the middle of the debate rather than being introduced to all the terms. That's the first major difficulty. The second major difficulty is that these writings were writings that Gramsci wrote while he was in prison. And so the access that he had to various books and sources of information were naturally limited. Although he did have access to some, but it was not by his choice what he had access to. Moreover, he had to write things in a way that he was using code names, or rather he was changing the terms. He could have written it much more simply. For example, he could have just said, the philosophy of Marxism says X, Y, Z. or Marxism says X, Y, Z, but you notice he doesn't use that term. He uses the term the philosophy of praxis, leaving many of us thinking, what is that and how is that different from Marxism and how does that relate to everything and so on. And he uses a number of terms in this particular way. For example, there are a number of passages where he writes about nations fighting in military wars, whereas you can very clearly see that what he really means is classes fighting in them. The reason why he can't write classes is because everything he's writing is going to be read by the prison authorities. So he has to somewhat change the meaning here and there in order for it to pass the censors. And you really have to be sort of more or less aware what he's getting at in order to really understand what he's talking about. So for these two reasons, number one, the fact that he's jumping into the middle of the debate, sorry, you're jumping into the middle of a debate that you're not familiar with. You need a prior knowledge of Marxism and the debates around it. And for the reason that he's trying to avoid the prison censor. Otherwise, the censor of the prison will say, sorry, but we're confiscating these writings. We're not going to allow them to be given to your family or your friends or comrades or whatnot. So he's trying to avoid that. And thirdly, of course, he's writing mostly out of memory. What a phenomenal memory he had, really, to be so productive in prison is quite phenomenal. Interestingly, Faiz Ahmad Faiz, the great Pakistani poet and critic of the establishment and left-wing progressive figure, the iconic left-wing progressive figure of Pakistan, also wrote most of his most famous poems while being in prison. Another great example of someone who really developed intellectually while being in prison is Malcolm X, who went into prison and came out of prison a completely reformed and changed person, ready and willing to fight for the rights of the African American community. But this is a particularly brutal prison, and it was particularly brutal for Gramsci because this is a prison under Italian fascism, and they, of course, had no love lost for Antonio Gramsci. And it was very difficult for Gramsci as well. He already had and further developed very, very serious health problems while in prison and died at a very young age. And so you can imagine that this was no walk in the park, so to speak. So Gramsci gets his name from a town in eastern Albania, which is called Gramsh, and that's just changed into its Italian sort of name, Gramsci. His father was, in 1898, convicted of corruption, and he was then imprisoned. And as a consequence of the imprisonment of his father, the family became completely destitute. Not that they were very well off before, but now they became very, very poor. In fact, they became so poor that Gramsci had to stop his schooling and had to do work to make ends meet. Finally, his father was released in 1904, and Gramsci could then thereafter continue his schooling. Gramsci suffered from very early on, from his childhood, with very, very severe health problems. He had a terrible malformation of the spine, which stunted his growth and meant that he was not even 5 feet tall. And he was hunchbacked because of that malformation of the spine. In 1911, when Gramsci was, he was a brilliant student, and in 1911 he managed to win a scholarship to this amazing university, that's the University of Turin, of course, where he made his name as a leftist. So a highly, an elite university where he really excelled in philosophy and other things, and I think he really came into his own. In 1913, soon after university, he joined the Italian Socialist Party. Now, just a note here that this is the Italian Socialist Party was already a pretty strong party, and Italy already had its own working class tradition and so on. By 1916, he showed himself to be a very good writer. He was writing on working class issues, on their struggles in Turin and so on. And so in his own town, he became the co-editor of Avanti, which means forward, of the socialist, the party's official newspaper. By 1919, he had set up his own weekly newspaper, which was called The New Order. The Italian Socialist Party was a very diverse sort of group of people. So they were all socialists in one way or another, but relatively speaking, it had still had a very diverse ideological spread. And because of that diversity, it also a lot of factional infighting, etc. And Gramsci thought that it wasn't a very effective party. And by 1919, the Bolshevik Revolution has occurred, which is in 1917 in Russia, the Russian Revolution. And Gramsci is very much attracted to Lenin's style of leadership, his party, his understanding of how to do politics, and so on and so forth. And what Gramsci wants to do is to create a Marxist-Leninist party in the context of Italy. But the New Order is more or less dedicated to that particular function, that we are going to popularize Lenin's ideas and create in Italy a party like the Bolshevik Party in Russia. From between 1919 and 1920, Turin, where Gramsci is an activist and working and organizing workers, experiences big mass working class strikes, really, really huge strikes. But sadly, by 1920, they are defeated. By the way, across Europe at that time, from 1917, 18, 1990 up to 1920, there are strikes and protests and revolutionary movements in almost every part of Europe. These strikes have a very deep impact on Gramsci. He observes them very closely. He's working with them very closely. He observes the workers very closely. He observes how they organize. And he's very much influenced, not just by the literature that he's reading coming in from Russia, but very much by his experiences there amongst working people. He himself belongs to, you know, the working class. By January 1921, Gramsci is able to gather enough support together with another leader called Bordiga. Together they're able to gather enough support to say, we don't want to stay with the Italian Socialist Party. We are going to create a new party, which is called the Italian Communist Party, which actually goes on towards enormous success. Togliatti was the big leader of the Italian Communist Movement. Interestingly, Togliatti was also a student at the University of Turin when Gramsci was a student there. Soon after the formation of the Italian Communist Party, there was a period of repression against the party. In 1926, the fascist government enacted emergency laws, that's Mussolini's government, on the pretext that there was an alleged attempt on Mussolini's life. And so after that, the police had already arrested Bordiga, but now had also arrested Antonio Gramsci, despite the fact that he ought to have had parliamentary immunity. At his trial, Gramsci's prosecutor stated, for 20 years, we must stop this brain from functioning, and he received a 20-year sentence. After about 11 years in prison, his health had deteriorated enormously. His teeth had fallen out, his digestive system had collapsed, he couldn't eat solid foods, and he had convulsions when he vomited blood. He suffered a headache so violent that he beat his head against the walls of his cell. So he was really in a very bad state in prison. There was, in fact, an international campaign for his release from professors at Cambridge University. He was due to be released on April 21st, 1937, but he had become so ill by that time that he couldn't really be moved. He had a number of sort of diseases. By 27th April 1937, he passed away only at the age of 46. But in this period, and despite all this ill health, he managed to write 30 notebooks, over 3,000 pages, on history, on politics, and on philosophy, and so on. So, you know, despite all these difficulties, he was quite prolific in his intellectual output. His contribution to the intellectual heritage that of humanity includes his ideas about cultural hegemony as a means of legitimizing the capitalist state, the idea of organic intellectuals, what are organic intellectuals versus technocratic intellectuals, his distinction between political society and civil society, what is that distinction, how do we understand it, his critique of historicism and economic determinism, which is, I think, one of the key elements in his entire thing. A lot of his other concepts, like the distinction between political and civil society, cultural hegemony, organic intellectuals, really flow out of this main concern of how do we understand economic determinism and historicism and so on. And finally, his critique of pre-Marxist materialism. But these are just some of the main, very, very big influences that people widely acknowledge. How do we begin to understand Gramsci's actual thought? In order to understand Gramsci, we've got to first understand Karl Marx. We've got to understand how Marx understood history and his criticism of capitalist society. Marx was a prolific writer. The collected works of Marx and Engels are 52 volumes. But the passage that is perhaps most widely quoted is in which he sort of very quickly sums up This is the preface to the Critique of Political Economy, etc., in which he very quickly tries to sum up in a few sentences the way that he wants us to understand history or examine history. This is one of the most widely cited passages out of Marx's work, and very, very influential for that reason. So let's read through this passage, try and understand what he's saying. So he says, in the social production of their existence, men, and by men here he means human beings, so humans inevitably enter into definite relations, which are independent of their will. So let's stop there just for a second. To produce and reproduce life, we cannot produce and reproduce life individually, we have to enter into social relations, right? We have to enter into relations with each other. To have children, obviously, we have to enter into sexual relations. To produce the necessities of life, food, clothing, shelter, we have to work together at some level, cooperate with each other at some level. To protect ourselves against animals that may try and hurt us and so on and so forth, we have to work together. So, but what does he mean that they're independent of our will? What he means by that is that these relations that we form with each other are not relations that we can merely pick and choose, but they are in accordance with the circumstances in which we exist. If we are living in the jungle, we'll have to evolve certain kind of relations. If we're living in the mountains, if we're living in the... whatever our material conditions are, those will determine what kind of relations we can create. Namely, the relations of production appropriate to a given stage in the development of their material forces of production. So what does material forces of production mean? It means our ability to produce. What stage are we at in terms of our... what kind of relationship do we have with nature? To what extent are we able to manipulate nature such that we are able to benefit from it? Though that will determine what sort of relations we also have with each other. In other words, the stage of our development of economic technology, our ability to produce, in turn, the tools we use, the kind of tools we have created, in turn also determine what sort of social relations you and I are going to have with each other in that process of our work and production. So in an advanced society with a high degree of technology, you will have relations that may be very different. For example, if you have a society where you could have meetings that are online, or you could wear a little, what is that called, virtual mask and have a meeting with somebody sitting in Tokyo, and it would seem like you're sitting in the same boardroom, well, then that would mean that you could have a boardroom meeting without traveling from one part of the world to the other part of the world. And that would mean, of course, certain things about what sort of relations you'd have. So what I'm trying to say is technology changes the way we can talk to each other, we can relate to each other, who we can relate to at any given point in time, you know, how many people we can relate to, and so on and so forth. It does change that. And I'm only talking about communication here. Marx is talking about the process through which we come together and work together, and that can be changed by the kinds of tools available to us. So he says the totality of these relations of production, that is the way in which we come together in order to produce, all of them put together, totality means if you take all of those relations in any given society, you put them all together, that constitutes the economic structure of society, the real foundation on which arises a legal and political superstructure. Let's look at some of the relationships that are immediately observable around you. First of all, there's the relationship that you and I, or you have with your professors. Then there's the relationship that you have with the staff or with each other. Then you have a relationship with the staff that works here. Somebody, of course, does the cooking. Somebody does the cleaning, the gardening. There are people who guard your university and so on and so forth. And we, even though we may not say hello to them, we might not exchange pleasantries with them, but we really actually do have a certain relationship with them which keeps us where we are at, even if we don't want to recognize that. But that is the objective reality. So that, he says, you put all of that together, that's the economic foundation. That's the economic structure of a given society. And it's on that economic structure, Marx says, that all your ideas, your ideology, your thought processes, your culture, your laws, etc., your legal and political institutions, they are really reflecting or based on those economic relationships that we enter into as we produce. And to this legal political superstructure and to the economic structure correspond definite forms of social consciousness. So our ideas correspond to our relationships, and those relationships are the real relationships that we have in the process of production. Who does what work? What role do they have in society in that work? What benefits do they get out of society for doing that work, and so on? Those are very, very important in determining the political institutions, which in turn are very, very instrumental in determining our thought processes about institutions, about work, about life, about politics, about economics, so on and so forth. The mode of production of material life, he says, conditions the general process of social, political, and intellectual life. So the way that you come together for work determines the way that you come together for everything else. So consider, for example, that our social relationships are by and large formed by our class, which in turn is formed by our position, our positionality within the mode of production. This occurs nearly from birth. This occurs right from the beginning. It occurs so naturally in any person's life that you don't even think that it occurs. For example, I'll take myself as an example. Here I am standing in front of you wearing jeans and a shirt, etc., speaking in relatively fluent English, if not a slightly Punjabified English accent, etc., right? But all of those things are really, to use slightly postmodern language, symbols of a particular class status. If I was born in a village, my dress would be very different, my friends would be very different, my language would be very different, my thoughts would be very different. Psychologists do this little really interesting experiment where they take teenagers or really young kids, and what they do is they put a coin in front of them. There was a coin somewhere over here. I thought I saw a coin. Can't find it anymore. Anyway, they put a coin in front of homeless children and in front of children who are, you know, sort of middle class or upper middle class, and they put a coin in front of them, then they take the coin away, and then they ask them to draw the coin on a piece of paper. And what they noticed was that the children who were from poverty always drew the coin slightly larger on average than the children who were from better off homes. Children born in poverty focus on that. So what am I trying to say? Our very perception of the world is determined by, you know, even perception of how large something is, how desirable it is, how much you want it, is determined by what you have and what you don't have and what others have. It plays a very big role. It's easy to dismiss it and say, money means nothing to me. But then if you don't have money, then you discover suddenly that if you really, really don't have it, that it deprives you of many, many things that are not necessarily material. It's not just that you want to have more stuff, but it deprives you of many, many opportunities that can result in you having a very low self-esteem, a bad image about yourself, or will not give you the ability to really reach your potential. So the mode of production life, says Karl Marx, and of material life conditions the general process of social and intellectual life. It is not the consciousness of men that determines their existence, but their social existence that determines their consciousness. So our ideas are determined by our activity, and one of the main forms of our activity is the activity of producing together. This may seem rather odd to you people, because you are not yet engaged in the process of production, given that you're all students and you're right now what we call dependents. Your parents pay for your food, clothing, shelter, and you're supposed to only study. And you tell your parents, yes, yes, yes, I'm studying, which of course you're not doing at all. But the point is, you're not yet part of the economy, right? You're going to become part of the economy soon. But as soon as you become part of the economy, it's going to take over your life. It's going to be 8 hours of your day. And after you're done with, hopefully you won't have an 8-hour job. But if you do, most likely you will. And after you're done with the 8 hours of the day, you will spend the not next 8 hours recovering from the 8 hours that you worked. And then you'll spend 8 hours sleeping. So that's basically your life. The reason I say that is because I'm trying to show you how the work that you do determines not just the things that you have, but even also the opportunities that you have with respect to your own time. And obviously, the activity you're involved in is basically what you're going to be thinking about. If you're sweeping the floors day in, day out, and or you're working in a factory, or you are in the grind, then you don't have time to think about whether the Big Bang theory is correct, or whether there is an infinite number of Big Bangs, whether string theory is correct, whether quantum mechanics is right, or whether the general theory of relativity by Einstein is right. You're not going to have the sources available to you, the time to go through what has been written on that subject, to deliberate on those matters. You may have the potential, you may have the intelligence, you may have the ability, but you will not have the opportunity. And what are you going to be occupied with in terms of your mind is going to be the things that you are occupied with in terms of your time. So what we get from this is this sort of a metaphor of a base and a superstructure, a triangle. Marx here is using an architectural sort of metaphor, so we've made a pyramid out of it, where the economy is the base, and the superstructure, which includes art, it includes family, it includes culture, religion, philosophy, law, media, politics, science, education, music, literature, all of those things are in the superstructure. The base includes everything related to the economy, the tools used, the machines used, the factories, the land, the raw materials, all this stuff, and the various classes that are created in the process of production, industrial working class, managerial class, so on and so forth. That's the base. Now we come to the interesting part. So this was just the background. Now there is a way to understand what Marx has written here, which can be very narrow and economistic, right? Which is that everything that happens in the superstructure, everything that happens in culture, everything that happens in family, religion, education, politics, whatever, everything that's written is immediately and directly related to some direct economic cause. So we try to figure out if we want to know why a particular war is happening. Why is America attacking Iraq, or what is it doing at Iran, etc. We try to find the economic causes, and those can be important. But a lot of times, states will go to war even when there isn't a significant economic benefit to be gained. We know this from history that, for example, the British went to war with Afghanistan several times, 2-3 times, in fact, not because they thought that Afghanistan had any economic benefit for them, but simply because they wanted to make sure that the Russians don't take over Afghanistan. So they made it into a sort of buffer area. They didn't necessarily want to gain anything economic out of Afghanistan, but they wanted to make sure Russia doesn't get in, so they went to war in those places. So you can go to war for geostrategic reasons rather than directly economic reasons. So when we understand these sorts of things, we cannot therefore conclude that every action in politics, in culture, war, is somehow directly related to economics. If we do that, we make a caricature. I think we simplify human life way too much. So that is called economic reductionism, the idea that everything is economics. Self-interest governs nations and drives the world forward. Everything is about self-interest, class self-interest, individual self-interest, state self-interest, and so on. It's not so easy, right? So economic determinism or economic reductionism is the view that all political or cultural phenomena are determined by or can be reduced to the economic structure. And this is a bit simplistic, overly simplistic. Marx did say, for example, the handmill produces feudalism, the steam mill produces capitalism. And it does sound very reductionist to say something of that sort. But you've got to remember that Marx is making these statements in the context of a discussion about history in unfolding over thousands of years. To take something that may be true at that scale, that one kind of economy will give rise to a particular kind of society, another kind of economy will give rise to another kind of economy, may be true at the grand level of this grand scale of all of history, but it's not necessarily true. You arrive at the grand scale of history, Marx himself says, through various accidents and, movements that seem to be random and so on and so forth, and yet you arrive, he says, at this thing. So Gramsci wants to say that, in fact, when you examine politics at the everyday level, you discover that the base and superstructure don't just have a relationship one way, that the base explains everything in the superstructure, but that the relationship flows both ways. The economic base is really shapes and maintains the superstructure, and in turn the superstructure is created in such a way so as to justify, legitimize the economic base. Hence, not every change in politics is a result of economics. Economic structure itself is always changing. Leaders sometimes make mistakes. Some decisions are made because of internal necessities of an organizational kind. For example, a political party may need to make certain changes, etc., etc. But it has nothing to do with the economic base. It has to do with the politics of the time.
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1: I understand that many of you people will be like, yeah, what's the relevance of all this stuff about economic base and superstructure? How is this sort of, you know, changing anything in our lives and so on? And I can respect that, but I think you've got to appreciate, perhaps you've got to appreciate, you know, the understanding that the idea that all of history could be understood by examining how economic contradictions had played themselves out is a very powerful idea. It's an idea that has played a very influential role in our times. And when you take that argument and extend it too far and you try to make everything come out of economics, then I think, you know, you take a good solid argument and you make it a bit, you know, you take any good solid argument and make it a bit too extreme, then it falls on its face. That's why it's very important to be able to define to what extent the economy influences our social decision-making, political decision-making, our ideas, and so on. But not to go to town on it, not to go so extreme on it that, you know, every question has to have an economic answer. And I think that's basically what Gramsci is trying to explain, is, you know, how these two realms interact. So this debate about the relationship between the base and the superstructure is one of the key debates in political economy as a whole. How do these two realms, the realm of the economic and the realm of the political, how do they interact with each other? That's pretty much what a whole of political economy is about. It's very important for us to be able to tease that out in some way or the other. So Gramsci says structure is not a hidden god. Here he's referring to something that Croquet has written that determines everything. Structure and superstructure are intimately connected, interrelated, and act reciprocally. Structures and superstructures form a historic block. So a historic block is formed out of a structure and a superstructure. So superstructure is not merely unimportant appearances or an unimportant appearance. It forms the ideological and cultural hegemony necessary for the legitimization of the state. So we can't just say something is ideological, so it's unimportant. Marx has never implied that ideology is unimportant. Engels, Gramsci is trying to just reinforce the fact that to say that the economy plays a very influential role in our conceptions is not the same as saying that our conceptions are unimportant in the world of politics and so on and so forth. Not at all. So this exaggeration has occurred both by those who oppose Marxism and even by those who claim to be Marxists themselves. It's happened on both sides of the spectrum. So take, for example, Jordan Peterson. Jordan Peterson made it out to seem like Marx is saying that economics determines everything, right? So he's pushing Marx into economic reductionism. So that's really what Gramsci is saying, that that's a caricature of what Marxism is. Superstructures are objective and operative in reality. Marx spoke about the solidity of popular beliefs. And when this way of conceiving things has the force of popular belief, this is another phrase from Marx. So when a particular way of thinking about things becomes common sense, that becomes the politics of common sense. And that is a material, real force that you have to contend with when you enter politics to change society. In other words, popular conviction has the same energy as a material force, says Antonio Gramsci. The philosophy of praxis, here again he means Marxism, itself is a superstructure, says Gramsci. It is the expression of those subaltern classes who want to educate themselves in the act of government and who have an interest in knowing all truths. To give you an example, is Martin Luther King Jr.'s famous speech, "I have a dream that one day this nation will rise up, live out the true meaning of its creed. We hold these truths to be self-evident that all men are created equal," has no impact on the economy. You can't say it's derived from the economy, but it animates many social movements, in fact, that are working for civil democratic equality. And the fact that he can pose it in this particular way is very significant. For example, he could have just said, "We want equality for blacks and we want equality for women and we want equality for all people," right? People have been making that speech for ages, has had no impact. But when he says it in this way, "I have a dream," why does it resonate with the American public? Because the American public has been brought up on the idea of the American dream. And so when he relates his dream to the American dream, that's a very powerful articulation of how the American dream needs to be changed, or what the real American dream ought to have been, and so on and so forth. You see the point here? That's why he's powerful. That's why he's effective, is because he can do that. What is an erroneous way to understand the superstructure or ideology? Well, first of all, he says, yeah, we all acknowledge that ideology is distinct from the structure. It is asserted that a given political situation solution is ideological. That means that it is insufficient for changing the structure, although it thinks that it can do so. But on these correct premises is drawn the conclusion that every ideology is pure appearance, useless, stupid. But that's the wrong conclusion to come to. Just because something is the product of capitalism, just because something is the product even of feudalism, doesn't mean that you can just dispense with it and say, that culture was just useless culture. No, what you've got to understand is that he makes the distinction also between organic and arbitrary. Organic ideologies are necessary for a given structure. Arbitrary ideologies only create individual movements and polemics and so on. So first of all, you've got to sift the chaff and the grain, right? You've got to understand that there are lots of ideas in society. Some are truly arbitrary, temporary, and so on and so forth, and can be dismissed. But organic ideas that are central to systems, to social systems, must be treated with greater care. These are relatively permanent. Organic ideology will lead to organic movements that are relatively permanent. And these must be separated from conjunctural and arbitrary ideologies and movements that are occasional, immediate, and accidental. A common error, though, consists in our inability to find the correct relationship between what is organic and what is conjunctural. So what he's now going to show you is that even that which is conjunctural cannot always be dismissed. In the first case, there is an excess of economism or doctrinal pedantry, the overestimation of mechanical causes. In the second, an excess of ideologism, which is the exaggeration of voluntarism and individualistic element. So you can have an exaggeration of ideologism here and an exaggeration of overestimation of mechanical causes when you're looking at these causes. And you've got to stop doing that. You've got to understand the complex interrelationship between organic ideas, organic movements, conjunctural movements, arbitrary ideologies. They come together in complex ways, and we've got to understand them if you want to make real social change. He's a real craftsman. I mean, he's sitting in jail, but you can give him credit that he's a real craftsman. He's explaining to you, if you want to bring about the feminist revolution, if you want to bring about a revolution against extremism, if you want the end of, in Pakistan, you want the end of, I don't know, XYZ, oppression of minorities, how do you do it? How do you convince people? How do you make it happen? He is an architect, an engineer. You could even call him an artist, of how to create, construct social movements in any given context. How to understand them and create them. So to understand and create them, you have to understand the relations of forces. Who's strong? What is the balance of power? We've got to distinguish, he says, between relations of social forces, that is, linked to structure, objective, independent of human will, yani the economic relations between classes. Then you've got to look at the relations of political forces. How many people were there at the climate march? Who are the enemies of the climate? How many others went to the climate march? Okay, right? Okay, there you go. You know, who are they? What are their views? How do they convince people that climate is unimportant? You've got to understand that and the mechanics of that. Finally, he says, between classes or between nations is also the balance of force of military. Who's got a stronger military? He says that also plays an important role. So let's go through them. The first one is kind of self-explanatory, so he doesn't really bother with that, which is the economy, right? The second one he goes into, what about politics? What happens in politics? Well, he says in politics, social movements evolve at three different levels. You can divide them into three different kinds of social movements. The first are economic corporate level, which is that people come together for their immediate economic interests. For example, a trade union in one place or a student union. What is that? That is an economic corporate level stuff. Then you don't unite with all students here. You unite only with LUMS students for LUMS demands. Then what if all students combined? He says that would be the economic class level. It would be where you advance common interests of the working class, common interests of the of students or whatever the case is. But these are still economic interests. You're still not vying for political power. The third stage is the political level. He says formation of political parties to contest for hegemony over other subordinate groups. Now you form a political party of whoever it is that you represent, and then you try to build alliances with others in order to win the struggle, right? So he says this is the highest level. And then finally he comes to military force. Quite shocking that he's discussing this while sitting in prison, but he does a trick with it. He discusses it, but he doesn't talk about classes anymore. He talks about nations. Because when he talks about nations, then nobody can object. But you can see that he actually means, because his interest is not national war, but class war, right? So he says, independence cannot be won with purely military forces. It requires both military and political military ones. So you've got to combine politics and military in order to win these sorts of struggles. Military is also important, though, he's trying to say. The oppressed nation, he says, but actually what he means is the class, will therefore initially oppose the dominant military force with the force which is only politico-military. You can't have a head-on confrontation with a stronger opponent. Okay? It's just stupid. It's not about courage or whatnot. He's trying to say to you, you cannot take on the American military just head-on and say, here I am, rock you like a hurricane. No, you can't do that, right? So what do? You have to have a political strategy. You have to try to destroy the war potential of the dominant nation from within. And you have to compel the dominant military force to thin out and disperse over a large territory, thus nullifying a great power part of its war potential. So you've got to find the right way in which their strategic strength cannot be deployed against you in one go, otherwise you'll be wiped out. So it's like a smaller boxer fighting a bigger boxer. The smaller boxer's got to keep his distance. He can't get in there and just say, all right, I'll take your punch and I'll give you one. No, no, can't do that. He's got to go around him. He's got to maneuver around him. He's got to punch, you know, find the loopholes, etc. Never take a full-on punch from the other side. Yes. So what about economic crisis? In 2008, we had a huge, massive economic crisis. And a lot of times,

of thinking that just because Pakistan is going down economically, the left is going to go up politically. That's not the way reality works, he's explained to you. For example, the French Revolution did not occur only owing to endemic poverty, but also conflicts related to class prestige played a very important role in the French Revolution, he says. And you can't dismiss that. Economic crisis can lead to contradictory outcomes, he says. The old society may decide to resist and may ensure itself breathing space by crushing the opposition, or a reciprocal destruction of contending classes, and the peace of the graveyard may be established, perhaps even under the surveillance of a foreign guard. So it's not at all necessary that just because you represent the truth and the poor and the downtrodden, the oppressed, that victory will be yours in any given specific conflict. How do we analyze this? And what's the purpose of our analysis? If we want to change the world, how do we change the world? Gramsci can be... the prison read notebooks can be written. The prison read notebooks or how to change the world. You know, you could just recall it that, right? How do you change the world? He says the first purpose of analysis is to reveal the points of least resistance at which the force of will can be most fruitfully applied. I think this is genius, okay? If you're going to try and change anything in society, this is, you should put this on your t-shirt or something. Why? Because you can't attack everywhere and you can't attack everything. Some places you attack and those places are very heavily defended and guarded. And those ideas are very strongly entrenched. Those forces are very strongly entrenched. And all you're going to do by attacking those places is, in fact, you're going to multiply the resistance against you. You're going to make yourself weaker rather than stronger by attacking where you are weak and they are strong. But if you attack someplace where they are weak and you are strong, you are on the right moral ground and people support you and say, I don't agree with everything Taimur says, but on this question, you know, competitive federalism is the way to go, or whatever the case may be. If you attack on that, on the pitch where you have a winning chance, there then you win lots of people who are otherwise not necessarily with you. And that's what Gramsci wants to do. They suggest immediate tactical operations. What suggests it? Your analysis shows, where are they strongest? Where are they weakest? Where do I need to attack in order to win? For example, the women's cause. You tell me, where would you need to attack in order to destroy or undermine patriarchy? What would be the weak point of patriarchy? What point would you attack at which you would gain allies and those who support patriarchy would lose allies? Versus what are the points where if you attack patriarchy on that point, the patriarchs would gain allies and you would lose allies? Those are the things that you need to think about in any movement, whether it's patriarchy or class politics or democratic politics. The point is only to illustrate to you that to win in politics, Gramsci is saying, you've got to attack where the enemy is weak and you are strong. An analysis helps you find that. They indicate how a campaign of political agitation may best be launched. What language will best be understood by the masses? What will give you greater and greater support for your cause? To conclude, he says, this whole thing of economism, understanding everything through economics and not having this ability to look at things in this nuanced way, he says, is a legacy really not of Marxism, but of liberalism. Economism is not Marxism, but the direct descendant of liberalism. The state and civil society are one in the sense that they serve the same class. The latter, though, that is, the state, works through coercion, and the former, civil society, works through ideological hegemony. And this is, again, another key point of Gramsci. He says that trade unionism, for example, he says, although it belongs to the subaltern class, to poor people, but the independence and hegemony of the subordinate group is in fact sacrificed to the intellectual hegemony of the ruling class, because trade unionism is an aspect of laissez-faire liberalism or laissez-faire capitalism, right? So trade unionism is supposed to restrict the revolt of the working class only to negotiating the wage, whereas what Gramsci wants them to do is to question the wage system, i.e. capitalism itself. To continue, either the problem of emancipation is not considered, or posed in an inappropriate and ineffective form, for example, social democracy, or because of a belief in the possibility of leaping from class or society directly into a society of perfect equality with a syndical economy, it is left completely open. So trade unionism is not a successful subaltern strategy, because even though it is a subaltern movement, this is a very cool concept.
You can have subaltern movements

0: that don't realize that they are conceding ideological hegemony to their enemy. You can have movements of women who do not realize that, in fact, they are conceding hegemony to patriarchy by, let's say, undertaking a certain slogan, or workers' movements, or whatever the case may be. And Gramsci wants you to be able to sift that and understand where you are ceding essential ground, where you are conceding to your opponent the hegemonic idea. There you are basically in trouble. You're not going to win, even though you may make a very big splash and get your picture on social media, but you will not get what you want. He says this is not how politics works. You cannot be successful if you think in this way. In fact, hegemony, he says, presupposes compromises with other interests. You want your movement to be successful? You've got to compromise with other movements in order to win them as allies, in order to be successful. The leading group should make sacrifice of an economic corporate kind without touching the essential. Don't give up on your essential, but nonetheless, make allies, isolate your enemy and fight against them. All forms of electoral abstentions also belong to economism or liberalism. So that's why he says, okay, you know, we often think, oh, the law is against us. Well, the police is horrible, terrible. Yeah, it is. Yes, the law may not be in your favor. Oh, parliaments are corrupt. Oh, politics is all corrupt. We're not going to do any of that. What's the result of that? It's a self-defeating strategy. You've got to get in the mud, he says, is what Gramsci is saying. You've got to get into the mud and you've got to meet with the police wallahs and you've got to say, here's a gender sensitization program for you. But if you use the word gender sensitization, they're going to run the other way. How do you get in there and get your point of view? Or here's a labor sensitization program, whatever it is. How do you maneuver and convince people that the changes that you want to bring about are good? That always requires, he's saying, compromises and getting into those, even into those institutions that you may or may not necessarily agree with or like. Aside from his strategic vision, what Gramsci is saying is very similar to what Marx and Engels would have also agreed with. For example, Engels writes, according to the materialist conception of history, the ultimately determining element in history is the production and reproduction of real life. Other than this, neither Marx nor I have ever asserted. Hence, if somebody twists this into saying that the economic element is the only determining one, he transforms that proposition into a meaningless, abstract, senseless phrase. To say that everything can be understood from economics is not what we are saying. Similarly, Gramsci continues that economism, which is he also associates with the Italian Socialist Party, makes no distinction between the relatively permanent organic movement and the fluctuating arbitrary movement. It cannot, these are his criticisms, all of these. Economic development is reduced to technical change in the instruments of work. It cannot even examine economic development very well. It is utterly false that people will allow themselves to be moved by considerations of self-interest. And it is entirely true that they are above all motivated by desire for an ardent belief in prestige, something that Max Weber talks about. Prestige and status plays a very important role in our self-image and can play a very, very important role in how we view our position in society and whether or not we revolt or conform to society, and Gramsci's agreeing there. Economism asks the question, who profits directly from the initiative under consideration, and replies with a line of reasoning which is as simplistic as it is fallacious. The one who profits directly are a certain fraction of the ruling class, and then they get into this argument, is Nawaz Sharif benefiting from this, or is Zardari benefiting from this? Whole politics then begins to resolve around a few individuals, which really is what's going on in Pakistan as well. The whole political question becomes around a few individuals and their economic benefits, rather than real questions about what those policies mean for people. Gramsci seems to be describing Pakistani politics perfectly, because that's what we do all the time, right? We only pick on things which we think have benefited those politicians, then we make them into big scandals, and that's the whole thing that politics revolves around. He wants you to look at the social content of the mass following the movement. What function did this mass have in the balance of forces? What is the political significance of the demands presented by the leaders? You examine the conformity of the means to the ends. What do they want? How are they trying to get it? Are the two things working together well? And only in the last analysis, and formulated in the political and not moralistic terms, is the hypothesis considered that such movements will necessarily be perverted and serve quite different ends from those which the mass of the followers expect. You've got to start analyzing the movements for who is in them, what are they doing, what are their demands. Last but not least, he has an aversion to historicism. What is that? The aversion to compromises is based on the iron conviction that there exists objective laws of historical development similar in kind to natural laws, together with a belief in a predetermined theology like that of a religion. Since favorable conditions are inevitably going to appear, and since these, in a rather mysterious way, will bring about palingenetic events, it is evident that any deliberate initiative tending to predispose and plan these conditions is not only useless but even harmful. In other words, we have become anti-planning. We don't want to plan anything because we think spontaneously, history is on my side, the truth is on my side. He says it doesn't happen that way. The strong, those with better strategy, win over those with bad strategy. That's how politics really works. And interestingly, that's very much Machiavelli, right? You got to know how to play politics. That reference to Machiavelli is very much there also in the writing of Gramsci, you know, saying that you've got to be as smart as Machiavelli wanted you to be in order to make the revolution. I want to end with this beautiful quote. The old world is dying away and the new world struggles to come forth. Now is the time of monsters. I don't know, Donald Trump, Narendra Modi, whoever you want to put in that category. Thank you.
1: 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Joe Ritchie is our general manager and editor. I'm David Barsamyan. Thank you for listening. We go out with Umide Seher Ki Bata Suno, Listen to the Hope of a New Dawn, an Urdu poem by Faiz Ahmed Faiz of Pakistan, performed by Taimur Rahman and his ensemble, Lal.

is Will from the Friday Night Mixtape. 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
2: It is 8 o'clock, and as the remote autopilot was about to say, you're listening to WHUP LP Hillsboro, where the LP stands for Listener Preferred. It's Tuesday, June 16th, and of course, it's still 2026. We're halfway through, almost. Time for the 3D News, all local news, Monday through Friday, from 8 to 9 on whoopfm.org, whupfm.org. 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I'm your host, Mr. B. Day two of what's looking like a mostly all news week on the 3D News. So it's another all news day today, starting in Northern Orange County, which is where WHUP has its plush international headquarters, high above legendary Dual Supply Hardware store in beautiful historic downtown Hillsboro, North Carolina. Right in the middle of the archery target, with concentric circles spreading outward from there, across the nation and the world. After that, we'll head south to Orange County, southern sector, Chapel Hill and Carrboro, then to Durham and Wake to close it out, and a few tunes, as we always do. Why don't we get going? Because we have a lot to talk about. It's going to be a great show. I'm supposed to say that every show, like Jimmy Kimmel. Got a great show for you tonight. They all say that. I think they think that maybe it pumps up the audience. You don't need me to say it's going to be a great show to pump it up. You already know that, I hope. Here's Will West from Rocky Mount, who moved to Portland and then came back. And he is going to be performing live at the Speakeasy in Carrboro tomorrow night. A song from a new EP he just put out called Live Samples.

Will West. And he will be performing, and I don't know if he's got his band with him. Will West. With his band, The Friendly Strangers, which comes and goes. He can also play solo. That was a solo tune called All I Have, recorded in studio and released on June 9th. Recorded just a few days earlier, apparently. So he just got right in there and did it and then put it right out. So it's only a week old, Will West. I think that's what you'll hear at the Speakeasy, since it's free admission over in Carrboro. So it's tough to bring a band into a no-charge venue and make any money. Will West from Rocky Mount. Live samples. It's on Bandcamp if you want to hear it. 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I'm not saying that's what Painter Law would do with you, but they have a track record of success that you can read all about at their website, painterlaw.com, painterlaw.com. 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Sponsors of the 3D News. Well, some updates. Number one, congratulations, Mary Lopez Carter, who's been our guest a couple of times, most recently, to talk about the Carolina Hemp Hut. There's more than one, but that business founded here in Hillsboro, the old Walmart strip, now the Department of Social Services, Orange County. Anyway, that same area, Carolina Hemp Hut. And we mentioned their legal problems because the state alcohol law enforcement division came in, I believe, April of 2025, after an inspection, and seized a bunch of products, and determined that some of the THC flower that they were selling exceeded the federal legal limit of 0.3% THC content. Carolina Hemp Hut fought this, saying that the process of transporting the herb to the lab in an uncontrolled environment, which they have there, means that the product may have increased in potency by a tiny, tiny fraction. And that's all it exceeded the limit by. Why they picked on Mary Carter Lopez and the Carolina Hemp Hut was not clear, because they have policies that exceed the standards of most of their competitors and certainly all of the convenience stores that sell from who knows where, Delta 9 and other THC-based products. They maintain a strict 21 and over policy, go beyond labeling standards, and routinely test products for compliance through accredited labs. Competitors don't do that. Anyway, last November, the most serious charge of trafficking cannabis was dismissed in court. The charge dropped because of insufficient evidence that Mary Carter knew the status of the THC flower percentage THC content. Well, yesterday, not yesterday,
excuse me, yesterday I learned that just a couple of weeks ago, the remaining charge against Mary Carter was dropped. So she did have to incur legal fees in her fight to stay open. But congrats to her and her attorney, Jonathan Williams, from Cedar Grove Law, right next door to WHUP, trying to get him and partner Anna to come in, talk about that and other agricultural-related issues sometime soon. But they fought that. This was an Orange County case. And why the Orange County District Attorney was intent on prosecuting this is not clear. Used to be the Orange County DA's office didn't want to mess too much with marijuana cases and to charge her with trafficking first and then whatever the remaining charges were. Just seems off somehow for Orange County. Anyway, still looming, the federal spending bill provisions that outlaw products containing more than 0.4 milligrams of total THC per container, which replaces the legal definition of hemp, which allowed products with less than 0.3% THC by weight. So that completely changes the way it's measured and calculated, which hemp businesses across the country, including here, including Mary Carter, say will destroy the hemp industry. The law will take effect in the fall unless Congress makes a change to it. People are divided on whether or not they will do that. It would be a big step backwards if, and this was all part of the big bill, budget bill, came out of the White House last year. Too many provisions. You can't count them all. That's one of them that is going to have a very detrimental effect on a hemp industry that has grown to multi-billion dollars here in North Carolina, as well as, of course, across the country. Another piece of important news in Hillsboro, the town scoop. You may have noticed if you drive by or walk by the Town Scoop, our ice cream shop, here on King Street, a couple of doors down from WHUP, there's a new sign. It says Concept. And it is an expansion of the property. The shop will expand, take up the entire space, and will now include, in addition to the ice cream shop, which has itself expanded to 44 flavors, to be a bottle shop and provision company that will include produce from local farms, meats and cheeses, and beer. And be another boost for the agricultural community in the area. Concept Bottle Shop and Provisions. That's what the sign says. I spoke with Jason, the owner of Concept. And one of the interesting aspects of this is that the beer that they will be selling there comes all from North Carolina breweries that use malt from Epiphany Malt in Durham that is produced in part from grains that Jason grows on his farms. So it's all traced back to the owner, Jason. Kind of resembles in a different way the vertical integration of the Wooden Nickel, which has its own farm, grows its own beef and eggs and other farm items, and then sells them at the farmer's market and also stocks the Wooden Nickel pub with the items they use from many of their meals. So more interesting new ideas to support local agriculture. And then they'll be selling a lot of the beef and other products that Jason raises. Also other farms represented as well.
We'll get him up here to talk about this sometime soon. But the town scoop. That's the scoop on the town scoop. The new concept bottle shop. And you can see the sign there. The county commissioners will have their business meeting tonight, 7 p.m. at the Southern Human Services Center. They will approve the fiscal year 2026 and 27 budget. That was all hashed out previously. They will formally approve it, we hope, without any additional amendments, as well as the 10-year capital investment plan. Two other items on the agenda caught our attention. One is an agreement as to how they're going to proceed with the broadband initiative. The contract with Lumos, you may recall now, T-Mobile, had to be revised after Lumos said they couldn't do what they had initially said they were going to do. And the original contract was amended to reduce the number of connections to households that were unserved by fiber in the county from 600,370 to 5,852. That amendment also reduced the total payment to Lumos by $800,000. And that leaves $800,000 in funds from the COVID relief funding from the feds to redeploy. And after the county commissioners reconvened the broadband task force in the fall of last year, they looked at that $800,000 as well as two programs funded by the state, which will be used to fund extensions to an additional 420 unserved locations. That would leave 198 households without access to broadband connections. That $800,000 will be used to reach 105 of those. That'll leave 93 households in Orange County, remote ones, without broadband service. God, I hate to be one of those 93 after all this time and all this work. They're doing the best they can with the funds they have. But they're going to approve that plan. And then the crisis diversion facility contract with Gilbane Construction, big construction company. The initial design and cost estimates for the crisis diversion facility, which is going to be a big deal here in Northern Orange County to address mental health gaps and maybe probably likely decrease the cost long term to the county, mental health problems, instead of shoving them into the court system and into jails. There'll be a diversion option. That's what the crisis diversion facility will be for. Anyway, it showed the final project would exceed the original budget by about $4.7 million. And so in October of last year, the board looked at a bunch of design options. And then Gilbane proposed a guaranteed maximum price of $29.4 million. So the board will need to approve an additional $3.4 million in additional funding. So they're going to approve that resolution. They are pretty far along with all of that. Parks and Rec Board meets this evening at 7 p.m. Town Hall Annex Board Meeting Room. Not a lot on the agenda other than the usual parks reports, although there is a discussion item for the community care cabinet at Cakes Creek Park. Another Girl Scout proposal. Unified Development Ordinance will be on the agenda for the tree board. And that will be the recommended plant list to be incorporated into the Unified Development Ordinance. Fairly minor part of it, but it's nice that they're talking about it. Blood drive at the library tomorrow,
10 a.m. to 2:30 p.m. to get an appointment to find out what slots are open. Go to redcrossblood.org. It's pretty easy to find the event. Just type Hillsboro or the zip code into the search box, and it'll pop up. Make your appointment and donate blood. Save a life. Again, that's tomorrow, 10 a.m. to 2:30 p.m. Also tomorrow at 10 a.m. from 10 to 11, the Passmore Center has a free program. You need to register by today, theoretically, called Keeping You Safe This Summer. How to stay safe in the heat and also to prevent falls if you're older. Falls are a killer. World Cup continues, by the way, today. The France-Senegal match should be good. That's 3 p.m. I'm going to watch it at the Rookery. The Wooden Nickel will have their TVs tuned to the World Cup as well, and so will whatever other establishments are open. That would include, I think, Nash Street Tavern. Don't know if Eno Brewing Company is open that early, but if they are, they will have the World Cup match, as well as the rest of them today, on their tubes as well. Gold Park Pollinator Garden Workday, Thursday, 8 a.m. to 11. Master Gardener is maintaining the Gold Park Pollinator Garden. You can help them. Juneteenth, Friday, all town and county offices closed. We mentioned that. We'll mention it again. Hillsboro Poet Laureate Amal Kassir will be conducting a poetry workshop on Saturday at the main library from 2 to 4 p.m. Everyone welcome. It's free. You can just show up, although you can register. They want you to register, so go on and register. Go to orangecountylibrary.org for information on all of that. And 2 to 4 p.m., the time once again. Poems from the workshop may be performed at the September Last Friday's Community Poetry Showcase and be included in the Hillsboro Community Chapbook that Amal Kassir has been putting together through these workshops and other outreach. I think you will find that it's worthwhile. The workshop is entitled On Wisdom, Harvesting Life's Lessons. And then June 24th, one reminder, we got a lot of stuff happening next week, but June 24th is the Summer Job Fair. Orange County presents, and you need to register for that at ncworks.gov, ncworks.gov, in order to participate. Employers from all over the place, not just Orange County, will be there with tables 10 a.m. to 1 p.m., the time for that. Benefits for veterans, let them know if you register. Bring your resume. We'll remind you about that as the day approaches. Let's take a musical break, and we will be back after that with more. Oh, I didn't, geez, I did not give you the Mega Doppler 10,000 radar range XXX Z forecast. Well, mostly cloudy and cooler today. A nice day to wake up and go outside and feel a little chill in the air. I mean, not that chilly, but it did get down to around 60 degrees. Felt pretty good. 82 the high for today and 63 overnight low before kicking back into the 90s. Tomorrow, 92. Thursday, 95. And unfortunately, the chances of that 3/4 of an inch of rain that we were talking about now diminished to about 1/4 inch between Thursday around sunset and Friday around sunset. It's a 24-hour period. There will be a few chunks of the day where the showers will be more likely, but it's not looking like a wave of thunderstorms is going to provide some relief from the drought. I'm sorry to say, but no surprise there. That's been the pattern all spring and into the summer months.
Saturday, partly cloudy, 88 and 60 overnight. That'll be nice. Sunday, back into the 90s. And then another chance of rain on Monday, looks like right now. But we will keep you apprised of that. Right back with more 3D news after we hear from Rebecca Porter out of Harrisonburg, Virginia. She's coming down quite a bit these days. We played something by her not long ago, but she's going to be part of the Arts on East free concert series that will continue. That show is tomorrow, and there's one more after that on the 24th. The location, this was formerly Music in the Gardens that was held at Duke Gardens. It's free, no tickets required. And there'll be food trucks and bring your own lawn chairs. And where is it? Arts on East, on East Campus, it looks like. Doesn't say exactly where, but I think it won't be hard to find because East Campus is set off by that nice stone wall. It's in there somewhere. Anyway, here is the aforementioned Rebecca Porter.

The Devil, Rebecca Porter, wrote that, performed from Harrisonburg, Virginia. Her album, Roll With The Punches, was released in August of last year. That song, The Devil, Rebecca Porter, once again, is going to be performing for free outdoors, Arts on East, East Campus at Duke. That's tomorrow evening. What's the show time? Let's see if that's here. 7 p.m. Yes. Nice time of day. Arts on East. Formerly the Duke Gardens concert series. Not in Duke Gardens anymore. Okay, back to the news. This show brought to you with support from the law firm of Coleman, Merritt, Murphy & Ransford here in downtown Hillsboro. Full-service law firm. We have said repeatedly what that means. But in case you don't know what full service means, it means what it says. Anything you need, they can provide from a legal representation standpoint. I've got a little issue myself I'm going to have to bring to someone's attention. Maybe I'll check them out on this. It's an administrative matter. Anyway, personal injury, criminal defense, civil litigation, plaintiff or defendant, estate planning, small business services, HillsboroNCLaw.com is that law firm's website. You can read all about the team and everything else you need to know if you have a legal matter in front of you and you are not yet represented by an attorney. The Carrboro Town Council will discuss its new unified development ordinance, get a project update from consultant Code Wright. Code Wright, W-R-I-G-H-T, that's the name of the firm. And they'll be getting a presentation from Code Wright, looking at what the Unified Development Ordinance rewrite, which governs land use policy. It's really important. The objectives of the project to increase predictability and process efficiency, number one, foster more housing choices through higher densities and other tactics, enhance climate resiliency and promote public engagement. To do that, they're going to need to balance priorities. The priorities that need to be balanced include stronger standards, cost management, procedural streamlining, redevelopment, increased densities, incentives for affordable housing, environmental protection, and other things. Carrboro Town Council agenda is available on the Town of Carrboro website. If you want to know more information, that's again tonight. And tomorrow, the Chapel Hill Town Council will meet and be discussing their own rewrite of their land use management ordinance, the LUMO. They're essentially the same thing. And looking at some of the draft LUMO and how it can meet the policy guidance provided by the town council. I don't have any details in front of me, but this also is very important and will affect how those two towns develop in the next however many years. WUNC Radio published an interview with Misha Becker, who is the Department of Linguistic Studies chair, and who came up with the data we announced previously that looks like there are salary inequities in UNC professor pay having to do with gender and race. Inequities and discrepancies across universities, departments, and professional schools.
WUNC reporter Brianna Atkinson sat down with Misha Becker and asked a lot of questions about this. Pretty interesting stuff. Becker is part of the new faculty committee that is looking to maybe correct some of these inequities. She said the data is pretty clear. When you start looking at the numbers, men's salaries are higher than women's, and white salaries quite a bit higher than faculty members of color. Certain disciplines pay higher than other disciplines, so you have to control for those variables. Economics pays more than women and gender studies, of course. But she says administrators have been reluctant to look at this too closely for a variety of reasons, including the potential for lawsuits if they find that, in fact, women are consistently underpaid relative to men, the same fields. Another problem is getting access to the data. University Office of Institutional Research and Assessment has been reluctant to provide the data that was needed. And they have some data, but according to Misha, they need access to more fine-grained data. Then there's the question of looking into something that involves equity, race, or gender. She says that for UNC to remain a top institution, it has to engage with this work, even if it's currently unpopular in the larger political landscape. That might open them up to some kind of retaliation from the feds. I know the university would be reluctant to do that. But they can't stop the faculty committee from existing. They can try and withhold the information they need. There was formerly a university committee to address salary inequities created by ex-Chancellor Kevin Guskowitz, formed in 2022, but it fizzled out in 2024. That's when Guskowitz left Carolina to become president of Michigan State, which he has also just left or announced he's leaving. So the faculty council is stepping in to reconvene a committee to look at these issues. Also, over at UNC, well, maybe I'll hold off on that one. I've got other news to share. An amazing piece in Indie Week, maybe the best bit of investigative journalism I've read in that media outlet for a long, long time. Lena Geller, who has written a lot about food, has stepped up and done this piece about how $4 billion came off of Durham's tax rolls that blew a $9 million hole in the city budget, created a budget deficit due to unexpectedly low property tax revenues. A second reporter, Lee Gans, provided data analysis and additional numbers crunching. Not just in Durham, but Raleigh also experiencing these tax appeals. And the details were sort of in short supply. There were implications by Durham County Tax Administrator, in this case, Keir Doyle, that it was about office properties losing value because they lacked tenants. Offices are out, of course, maybe coming back, but generally out in 2026, stemming from the stay-at-home years and the pandemic and continuing to remote work post-pandemic. Anyway, last year's revaluation resulted in more than 10,500 appeals from property owners after a revaluation produced the largest jump in assessed property values in Durham County history. And then the Board of Equalization and Review, which has to look at the appeals, granted enough
to result in that $4.4 billion reduction in values overall. Doyle told the city council that the reduction was well beyond what his office had planned for, and thus the surprise and the need to cut the budget. Council members asked Doyle about how this happened, and he attributed it mostly to appeals won by commercial property interests. However, the Indy investigation, which lasted about 6 weeks, produced some of the answers that the council members were seeking, but Doyle could not provide. And it turns out that tax relief flowed overwhelmingly to two categories of property owners. One, corporate landlords who own all these new apartment buildings. The other, a handful of giant companies, including Capital Broadcasting, IBM, Blue Cross Blue Shield, and Blackstone, which just between the four of them had $524 million shaved off their assessed values. Commercial properties accounted for 93% of the reduction in assessed value, although they made up just 12% of the appeals. So they got all the tax breaks. Individual property owners, well, not so much. The commercial apartment question, well, that's because, according to Doyle, there are a lot of vacancies in all these new apartments. Therefore, they're not worth as much. Tax office commercial supervisor Jeremy Kahn told IndyWeek that the city's sweeping approval of new apartments in 2022 and 23 and subsequent to that has led to more supply than demand, pulling down their values. This did not

I'm not sure how it loses its value if there's no tenant in it. It's just sitting there ready to be occupied. Anyway, it's a long, long piece with diagrams and data, and it reads well. I would suggest you go to IndieWeek.com and the name of the piece. If you want to know how these things work and why we are so strapped at the county and municipal level, it's called How $4 billion Came Off Durham's Tax Rolls Last Year, Mostly Benefiting Corporate Landlords and Blowing a Hole in the City Budget. IndieWeek.com. Great piece. I think, am I ready to take another musical break? I think, yes, I think I'm ready. Oh, another postscript on that. Durham City Council formally adopted the fiscal year 2026-27 budget last night. They had already decided, though, to restore some of the $900,000 in cuts for partner organizations they had looked at, proposed by City Manager Bo Ferguson. They're restoring most of those to 8 partner organizations, including the West End Community Foundation and the Durham Expunction and Restoration Program. It helps people get charges removed and get their driver's licenses back, which is a big deal for a lot of people. That's the DEAR program, which helps Durhamites restore suspended driver's licenses and clear charges and convictions from criminal records, and they can get jobs again and drive to them. If those funding cuts had stayed in place, the DEAR program alone would have been adversely affected to the tune of 90% of the charges attorneys would have been able to expunge. 90% would have been the reduction. I think that made sense. Sorry if that explanation was a little convoluted. Anyway, so they restored some of it, and they took from the general fund to do that, as Hillsborough did, to avoid cutting some of the funding in the proposed budget, the proposed town budget, including the library. That's the county, excuse me, Durham, Orange County. But the town of Hillsborough dipped a little bit into the general fund. A lot of municipalities and counties do that. But long term, it creates a problem. You're basically kicking it down, it's downhill, and then it's going to come back when the general fund starts to run dry. All right, more news when we return from this song by the band Osso Optimo, mostly rock and roll, a trio from Raleigh. And they're going to be performing at the Poorhouse tomorrow night. Here's a song called This Bottle of Mine, Osso Optimo.

0: Also, Optima from Raleigh, that song from their album, The Great American Short Stories. This Bottle of Mine, also Optima, still performing now almost 20 years. And they're going to be at playing live at the Poorhouse tomorrow night. Also, Optimo. Back to the news. Home stretch time. The Carolina Hurricanes came back yesterday after their Stanley Cup victory over the Las Vegas Knights to a huge celebration. Caniacs lined the roads leading to the airport. And they brought the Stanley Cup to Teats, a Raleigh bar in Glenwood South. Fans waited to get into the bar, the line about two blocks long, and ultimately gathered around the players, took photos with the cup, and drank from the cup. That's a tradition in hockey. You pour a bunch of booze in the cup and then drink. Mostly beer, I think. Anyway, there'll be a parade this Saturday starting at 11 a.m. The route still being finalized, but several downtown roads will be closed during the celebration. Hillsborough Street, Fayetteville, South Wilmington, maybe a section of East Morgan, looks like. And there's going to be a whole lot of people on hand if you want to join the fun. Everybody's celebrating. You know, when your hometown team wins a national championship in professional sports, which isn't that easy to do, especially in the National Hockey League, 8 champions in the last 8 years, you party. So Saturday is the big celebration. Election news. Republicans on the Wake County Board of Elections rejected a longstanding North Carolina State University student center as an early voting site for the general election in November. The Tally Student Center has been used for early voting in most of the elections and several primaries since 2012. Jerry Cohen, a Democrat on the Wake board, proposed keeping Tally Student Center as an early voting site. It was defeated 3-2 along party lines. This was one of the things that the legislature did. Took the ability to appoint Board of Elections members away from the governor and gave it to themselves, and they appointed all Republican majority county elections boards. The other site that they have replaced Tally with, it's about a mile away from the Tally Center. Republicans say it's too difficult for people who live off campus to find parking. They didn't offer any evidence to support this claim because people have been using that site, especially students on campus, for years. There was a big crowd at the Board of Elections meeting trying to fend off this move. They booed when the list of final sites was read that omitted Tally. This is consistent with what State Board of Elections has been doing and its county counterparts. There will not be early voting sites, as there had been previously at Western Carolina University, NC A&T State, and UNC Greensboro. And there was some controversy earlier this month when Jay Pavey, Republican member of the Jackson County Board of Elections, voted with Democrats to put an early voting site at Western Carolina University, said he was threatened by members of his party with removal from the elections board if he voted for the campus site. That's stunning. Why do you think they want to get all the university early voting sites removed as options? I think it's obvious. That's one way to help ensure the results of an election is just make it hard for people that are likely to vote against your party. Make it harder for them to go and vote. Billionaire investor wants to bring an MLB team, Major League Baseball team, to Raleigh. We've read that headline before, but in this case, there's a new one. It's not Carolina Hurricanes owner Tom Dundon, who has been supporting the effort to bring a team to the capital city. It's Mark Lazary, who is the co-founder and chief executive of Avenue Sports Fund, which started just 3 years ago and has already raised more than $1 billion, has invested in the Baltimore Orioles, professional baseball team, a NASCAR team, professional golf, and other ventures, including $40 million they pumped into the Carolina Courage women's professional soccer team here in the Triangle. He wants to bring a Major League Baseball team to the area. You're making a bet in the next 5, 10, 20 years, the city is going to keep on growing, he said. That's a bet I'm willing to make. And just keep on growing and growing. The baseline cost for acquiring a franchise and building a stadium, $4 billion. Of course, there are other cities that are desperate to get into the professional sports ranks, including Sacramento, Nashville, Vancouver, Salt Lake City, and others. They'll all be in competition. Whether Lazary would have to compete with or join forces with Dundon, that's not clear. Brian Fork, a top executive with the Hurricanes, who has led Dundon's efforts on baseball, said his group wasn't aware of Lazary and his interest. We're excited to have other investors involved in making that happen. Lazary said he would prefer to be the majority owner or controlling owner, but he'd be willing to work with Dundon if he has to. Anyway, other competition, not just for the baseball team, but for a stadium. Courage owner Steve Malik and John Kane want to build downtown south and put a 20,000-seat soccer stadium as the centerpiece. Downtown south, that giant gateway development at the intersection of 40 and 401 near Dix Park. Then there's the question of who would pay for all of this. Well, public funds always used in the end to build these giant stadiums. The Las Vegas A's Athletics, who stole the baseball team from Oakland, is spending $2 billion on its stadium. Most of that privately funded, but $380 million of it is public funds. Where would that come from? Well, maybe from the entertainment and food and beverage taxes, but it's already allocated to other things, including the Lenovo Center. More information about development. Maybe tomorrow I'll do an all development. Not all development, but I will have a lot of development stories. I just want to read you a few headlines from the Triangle Business Journal. Just one day, 1,800 homes to rise on East Raleigh site. $6 million land deal makes way for senior living community in Apex. $340,000 townhomes rising in hot corridor. Luxury builder Marks Carey for $700,000 townhomes. Construction nears for 483-home Knightdale community and 500 age-restricted homes going in next door to Raleigh. All of that. Just one day's headlines. That gives you any perspective. I'll talk about that 1,800-home East Raleigh community. Subdivision is really what it is, where it is, and what will be going in there. But I wanted to close out this edition of the 3D News. Wake Forest has its own street party the second Friday of every month. It's called Friday Night on White. Reference to White Street, where it happens. The event, live music, vendors. Kind of like last Friday in Hillsborough, but business owners started closing shop this last time. because they have been dealing with problems like shoplifting and chaos that seems to break out, especially with unaccompanied minors. A lot of merchants are talking about vandalism, theft, loitering, disorderly, drunken behavior. Dana Ayala, owner of Yellow Butterfly Boutique, told WRAL. Maybe more on that later, maybe not, but that's going to do it for this edition of the 3D News.
1: 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It's an old revival meeting, an hour of good old gospel you're not likely to hear anywhere else. 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
1: Chao.

0: Craig Bailey, your host for an hour of music by Pink Floyd every week on Floyd and Slip. We lost Dick Perry, sax man for Pink Floyd. He was 83 when he passed last month. We will devote the program this week to Pink Floyd featuring Dick Perry. Coming up on the next Floyd and Slip. Learn more at FloydandSlip.com and listen right here.
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0: Hi, this is Arnie Arneson, and this is the Monday edition of The Attitude with Arnie Arneson and producers Dave Scott and Stephanie Collins. You know what we call Monday? We call Monday Rethink the Week. When do we tape it? Friday morning. So I have an opening thought. I've got actually two. It's bifurcated. One is a piece from David Dayan at the American Prospect, and it's entitled The Threat of Big Insurance. But then he tells a story about a scam that just absolutely slayed me. So I'm just going to read his opening paragraphs. Insurance has always been a legalized scam, and we have been its victims. And I wrote, from the abuses of Medicare disadvantage, and I was talking about how, you know, what it basically to homeowner insurance that is costing more and delivering less, to health insurance denials. I mean, just you can go on and on and on. But then I read this article. Earlier this month, the California-based organization Consumer Watchdog uncovered an incredible scandal involving rideshare company Uber, which we covered on the most recent episode of my podcast, Organized Money. The company pleaded to the California legislature last year that its insurance costs had spiked so much that the state needed to decrease required payouts on its mandated uninsured motorist coverage. Quote, they literally said, 45 cents out of every dollar is going to insurance, close quote, says Jamie Court, president of Consumer Watchdog. Now listen to this. Oh my God. It turned out that these excessive insurance payments were going to a Hawaii-based company called Alika that is run by, sitting down everyone, Uber executives. Oh my God, Alika was raising rates on Uber higher than other insurers. But that money just got transferred into a reserve bank account under Uber's control. These excess reserves can be put toward Uber expansion plans while remaining untaxed, unlike company profits. Then this alleged cost center was used to convince the legislature to ease off on its insurance payout requirements. Oh my God. I want to make this into like a Netflix movie. I mean, I think, you know, and I'm just going to go really quickly just to use something, Bill, you said before we introduce you. You said that one thing that the mainstream media, that the liberal left and the middle, they need to learn how to repeat, repeat, repeat. Well, this is a story that not only needs repetition, it needs to be told in every fashion. You need to hear it. You need to see it. You need to feel it. You need to see it on the big screen. This is what they're doing. Okay, this is what they're doing. So that was just so shocking. And then before I introduce my Rethink panel, I saw Marco Rubio say this on the air. And I was like, I hope someday as you grow old, your children and grandchildren are shown this. And you have to explain to them how it was even possible. Marco Rubio compares the founding of the UFC to landing a man on the moon. Honest to God, I could not believe it. The Secretary of State, Marco Rubio, extolled the virtues of the Ultimate Fighting Championship as being intrinsically American, likening its creation to putting the first man on the moon. I'm watching this. In remarks that at times took on the tone of a campaign speech, Rubio commended the convening power of mixed martial arts to unite people of different social and geographic backgrounds, and hailing the upcoming USC fight at the White House as historic. And then in his remarks, listen to this. This is a quote. When President Kennedy announced that we were going to put a man on the moon and return them safely to the earth, no one thought that was possible. And we did it. Rubio said, linking this to an agreement to use the American Mixed Martial Arts Company as a tool of U.S. diplomacy. Oh, my God, this isn't The Onion. This isn't SNL. This is Marco Rubio, our Secretary of State. With that, let me introduce my panel of guests for our Rethink the Week. Joining us is Lincoln Mitchell. He has returned from 2 weeks in Vietnam, and he was telling us these remarkable stories. He teaches political science and public policy at Columbia University. He's the author of 9 books, and his writings have appeared at CNN, Reuters, the New York Times, NBC, and the San Francisco Examiner. And if you want to read more of his work, you can subscribe to his Substack. Kibitzing with Lincoln. Welcome back, Mr. Mitchell.
1: Always good to be back, Arnie.
0: It's a pleasure. Stephen Pimper is a professor of public policy and director of the Master's in Public Policy program at Vermont Law and Graduate School, author of four books, numerous articles, and is the host of the New Books Network's Public Policy Channel. Welcome, Stephen.
2: Thank you, Arnie. And to connect your two opening thoughts, the Trump family has recently radically increased their investments in, wait for it, UFC.
0: Ah, yes. We needed an exclamation point on that story, of course. Egberto Willis is a political blogger. He hosts a radio show on KPFT. He's a business owner, software developer, web designer, activist, and mechanical engineer in Kingwood, Texas, and is always interviewing the most interesting people. Welcome back to the program, Egberto. All right, put your microphone on. And finalmente is Bill Curry. He's a Connecticut state senator, controller, two-time Democratic nominee for governor, served as a counselor to the president in the Clinton White House, has written for Salon, The Daily Beast, The Huffington Post, and The Hartford Current, and has provided commentary on NPR, MS Now, and many other news outlets. Welcome back, and thank you for double-dipping, Bill Curry. You were on with us on Friday, and you'll be bookending us on Monday, so thank you again.
3: Great to be with you, as always.
0: Where to begin? Where to begin? I guess I want to begin, and I'll start with you, Lincoln, because you've been gone for 2 weeks. And the war is something that we need to talk about. But I loved what CNN did when Donald Trump announced the big signing of this agreement that will be made to end the war with Iran. And what they said in the Chiron was, for the 39th time, Donald Trump has announced that we will be ending the war with Iran. And I think 39 is actually a lowball number. I think the number is closer to 50. But I am looking at what he is doing and what it has meant to the world economy, which has seen itself crater almost at the same level as we did during the worldwide pandemic. All right. And we're seeing oil reserves at lows that we have not seen since Ronald Reagan, Lincoln Mitchell. I mean, what this has done, not to us, but what this has done to the world is just so shocking. And yet every time he opens his mouth that, oh, but we're about to resolve this, you see the market go up and everybody rolls their eyes and knows it's BS. So I'm just trying to figure out, how do we even talk about this? Because I feel like nothing is real, no ending in sight. And Donald Trump can't really explain why we're there. And he has no ability to get out of there.
1: Hey. A colleague of mine in the philosophy department at Columbia used the phrase ontological disequilibrium, which she then translated as nobody knows what's what. And I think that's kind of where we are here. There's a few things I want to say about this war in Iran. And one of them is that the president, Trump, keeps saying that one of the things he goes back to is, we have to do this so Iran doesn't, you know, nuke the United States, develop nuclear weapons. Okay, now let's be clear here. Iran has no ability to nuke the United States. That is not on the table. They're a long way away from doing that. And once you develop the weapon, you got to develop the delivery system. It's not going to happen. But if it were a likely threat, an imminent danger, can you imagine having these clowns being the ones trying to stop them?
0: Right.
1: If this actually were an imminent danger, we would be in very, very bad shape. The other point I want to make here, the big picture point I want to make here, is that this has destroyed American credibility for a very long time. Many of the people that I have spoken to, particularly the first Trump term when I traveled more internationally, when I would say how dreadful Trump was, they would counter by saying, you know, it hasn't really affected us yet. And you're an American, which is true, and you're overreacting, which is not true. This is one of the first times between this and the U.S. switching sides in Ukraine, which is what we've done under Trump, where the world has seen the danger that Trump represents. For the world that doesn't care about what ICE does, that doesn't care about Trump's comments, that doesn't care about his corruption, they now see that this is a global problem. And a country that can put this guy in office not once, but twice, that credibility is not coming back. I'm reminded of something Kamala Harris said during the election of 2024, when she said, Donald Trump is not a serious person. And that is in large respect true. What the world is seeing now is that the United States of America is not a serious country. But there's a paradox or a conflict there, which is that there are many countries that on the global stage aren't serious. None of them have the power of the United States. Military, economic, whatever way you can think of. We are in a world now, and Mark Carney's speech about the end of the world order and all of that is part of the background for this. But what we have to understand now is what Donald Trump is showing the world is that the United States is a rogue hegemon.
0: Yes.
1: And that is a new development in global politics.
0: So, Bill, you mentioned that you really wanted to talk about the war, and I absolutely agree with you. But what I've done real quickly is I pulled up a couple of the headlines from literally 2 minutes ago. All right, so I just want to, and here's one of them from NBC News. Deal or no deal? Trump signals end to U.S. war. From the Wall Street Journal, world's food supply imperiled by the Iran war. Fertilizer manufacturer Vertiglobe chief says. Here's another one. Behind the veneer of normalcy in Dubai, war fatigue and a sense of uncertainty. I mean, again, every time you turn around, and I do think that not only have we been the richest planet on the world, we have the biggest military on the world, but as Lincoln was saying, you know, Iran is a threat to America. No, Donald Trump is the threat to America. What has created the greatest sort of both economic and, frankly, security challenge has not come from outside, but has come from inside. So I know you wanted to talk about the war. So Bill, take us where your thoughts are leading you.
3: Well, just, you know, as I've said here before, one of the challenges to the left is that we have to tell the truth as relentlessly as they lie. And we're not good at it. And as a result, one of the things that happens all the time is that we wait for their news hook. And when you're waiting to speak for their news hook, it means that your entire policy is refutation. You're never telling people how it actually works. You're just telling people usually just what a big jerk the other guy is. And most people agree that's not enough. I've watched this whole debate again and again, in keeping with what Lincoln was saying, that the things that we don't bring to this debate, our treaties do much more than our missiles to keep us safe.
0: Right.
3: That is a fact. And we have given up all the weapons, those alliances, that kept us safest in exchange for weapons that don't even let us win wars, let alone keep us safe.
0: Exactly.
3: Which is the goal, the top goal. Keeping everybody safe would be another nice goal, but keeping ourselves safe just for openers. We are the country that has waged six major wars since World War II and lost five of them. And the fact that we brought them, almost all of them on lies, almost all of them illegally, almost all of them at fantastical cost, at mass destruction. In Iraq, a general announced that we no longer do body counts. The Christian evangelicals who drive so much American foreign policy now, in so many ways, ought to be interested in the value of every human life.
0: Right.
3: And the cost of gas shouldn't be the only number that deters us from murder. And so for us to get, I'll just finish up saying we have to, you know, the cycle has to be repeat and explain, and repeat and show a policy.
0: Right.
3: And we have to do that. We have to try. It would be very frustrating. We have to begin to invent our own news hooks. But one of them is, you know, and that is by having a group of leaders who are able, ready, willing, and able to go out into the public forum and market their own ideas and eventually clamor for and demand their own attention. We have to shift this into a real debate over what to do. But whenever I see an administration sycophant boots fit a lackey getting on television and saying, well, what do you think we're better off if Iran has nuclear weapons? Actually, I don't, which is why I'm for the only way of getting rid of them, which is by sitting down with a country that now has lost all trust in us. I mean, we have so much ground to make up. But one thing we know is that this won't work. You are not making us safe. Barack Obama made us safe. Yeah, a lot of fools outside. But Barack Obama made it safe. That's the biggest difference between him and Donald Trump. Donald Trump is much less safe.
0: And I want to go back to your comment about treaties as opposed to, you know, what we do is just embrace the idea of weaponry. So, Egberto, as I'm listening to Bill, and he also mentioned the body count, and one of the things that actually made us safe was USAID. And we stopped talking about it. We've stopped talking about it. We've stopped talking about the people that we have killed as a result of what we've done with USAID. And what reminds me of the story of USAID is Doge. You know, as we tape today, Elon Musk becomes a trillionaire. Okay, so he is going to become incredibly profitable and the rest of the world is going to take the risk. All right, let's be honest here. But as I'm thinking about treaties and wars and USAID, there was something I sent you and it's going to relate to what's going on in Texas. And you will love this, Egberto. Newsmax last year in 2025 posted the following. A government agency spending $300 million in taxpayer dollars to produce sterilized flies sounds like a dream scenario for a DOGE team looking to cut waste, fraud, and abuse. Now, how am I connecting the war in Iran and treaties and USAID to the story about sterilized flies? Well, to a large extent, it goes back to what DOGE did, what the Trump administration did, what they sell as waste, what they sell as safety and security, and the story about what they did with the sterilized flies goes back to what? To cattle ranchers in Texas and the fact that they may be seeing dead cattle everywhere because it turns out we were not prepared for what's happening right now, in part because of Elon Musk, who becomes a trillionaire today. I mean, I just think there's a symmetry to this that is just absolutely disgusting, Egberto.
4: You just said a whole lot.
0: I know.
4: And I want to tie a lot of this together because, first of all, we could frame what Lincoln and Bill just said and make and pass that along to the rest of the country. If we could just do that.
0: Yes.
4: Those two commentaries would do a lot for explaining. But I want to tie something together here. You mentioned about USAID and DOGE. Lincoln mentioned about us not being a serious country anymore. And it's fatal not to the people we're killing with bombs, but it is fatal to us as well. When you talk about USAID, it brings back to memory that what should have been an epidemic in 2020 became a pandemic because of our unseriousness of Donald Trump not having used the powers of the American power to send it around the world and do what we knew we could do health-wise. Instead, we were worried about wearing masks or not. We have counties that show that would have solved the problem. When DOGE came in, and what you mentioned about that article where they looked at sterilization as $400 talking about sex. That's what they really meant when they were talking about sex among flies.
0: That was the trigger.
4: Sex among flies.
0: That was
4: right?
0: The trigger.
4: Not realizing that it is that study that prevented those flies from laying the eggs that created the maggots that are going to be infesting our cattle that actually started the eradication back in Panama, the country that I'm from, all the way up to Central America through Mexico and into Texas now. What we have right now is a mess that is going to be hard to recover from. Bill, I commend you, as you said, repeat, rinse, repeat, repeat, repeat. I've been learning that. I've been trying to do that. What happens with progressives if so many times we think we said it, everybody should have heard it, and it's over? What the right has learned is that repeating a lie makes it a truth in the people's minds. And we have to remember to make truth the truth in people's minds by repeating, as Bill mentioned.
0: All right, Stephen, all right, really quickly, Lincoln, then I got to talk to Stephen.
1: Just by way of background, according to the Harvard University School of Public Health, there are about 800,000 people today who are dead who would be alive if USAID still existed. That number is expected to grow to about 9.5 million over the next decade unless we dramatically reinstate this. The cost of doing that, keeping USAID around in the context of the federal budget, would have been negligible. The overwhelming majority of those people in the global south, and with any time you have a large population, the majority of those are women and children. This is not an abstraction. This is an enormous number of dead people that Elon Musk decided to kill so that he and Donald Trump's friends could get a little richer.
0: And that's why, Stephen, I wanted to bring that Doge story today, Friday, as the IPO goes to market. Okay? It is just, I mean, when you think about this, and again, how does democracy function when you have a handful of billionaires that have more money, and in this case now a trillionaire, than virtual nations? They're able now, because of Citizens United, to buy and sell and lobby every member of Congress. We've destroyed any potential for democracy because we don't see the billionaire as a policy failure. We elevate them as somehow they got to that place because they were so brilliant. They were somehow smarter than us. No. They were really good at rigging the system. And when you realize that Elon Musk began because of us and our investment in him, and now look where he is, he's controlling and destroying us at the same time.
2: So the right has been telling us for at least 50 years that government itself is the enemy and that taxation is the root of all evil. And because they have systematically built up an incredibly elaborate system of propaganda through which they have disseminated a very small handful of very simplistic and, of course, incorrect ideas, they have come to use them to right now dominate so much of the political system. However, they have in many respects ultimately failed, right? If you look at public opinion polls about increasing taxation on upper income people, right? Depending on which poll you look at, we are looking at between 60 and 80% of Americans
0: yes.
2: who believe that among the greatest threats to the country are high-income, wealthy individuals. You cannot get 80% of Americans to agree on anything. And that is the opportunity here, is to reframe who we identify as the enemy. And one way to talk about it is Trump and the MAGA regime, who are actively engaged in harming the health and well-being of huge numbers of people around the globe and huge numbers of people in the country. But that is insufficient without a positive platform to go along with it. It is not enough to say that they are making things bad. We then need to offer an alternative. And to go back to annoying academic phrases, there's one out of behavioral economics called opportunity cost. And basically that means everything that you are doing means that there is something else you are not doing. What could we be doing instead of waging a fruitless war in Iran? What could we be doing instead of killing millions of black and brown people around the world? What could we be doing to improve your quality of life, to improve your access to healthcare, to improve your family's ability to afford a good quality education, to return to a moment where you might imagine that your children could have a life that is actually better than yours? What could we be doing instead that would improve our collective well-being and bind us together in common cause to realize that the means by which we make our lives better is government, and how we create the resources for doing that is taxation. And we have for 50 years been hollowing out our ability to doing that by hacking away not just at the tax code, but at the regulatory apparatus that makes someone like Musk, who is ultimately a snake oil salesman, able to dominate not just the U.S., but the global economy and political systems.
0: So, Stephen, we have to go to a break, but you did not hear Bill Curry on Friday. because Bill Curry kind of said a variation on the theme. And what he both basically said was, what in the end brings us safety, security, and happiness? And it isn't really the private things we own. It is the public investments that we've made in the streets that are safe, in the air that we can breathe, in the water that we can drink. It's like it's those public goods, is what you said, Bill, that really, when you look
2: at being able to pay your electric bill.
0: I mean, the idea that you can evaluate the quality of your life and where you want to live and your sense of safety and security is really about how we invested well in all of us. And
3: I also said is that people already think that.
0: They already do. Absolutely.
3: People are already more incentivized by public than by private goods. We just have to pose the question for them. Just connect a couple of dots.
0: And on that note, we need to go to a break. This, everyone, is the Monday edition of The Attitude, also known as Rethink the Week. Stick around, folks. We'll be right back.
5: You're listening to the American Democracy Minute, keeping your government by and for the people. The FBI raided an Ohio civil rights group June 11th in an apparent attempt to find evidence of fraudulent 2020 voter registration activity. Pro-democracy leaders around the country have condemned the action as intimidation. The Ohio Organizing Collaborative works in Ohio's major cities, helping to register voters in black and brown communities. Speaking to the State House News Bureau, OOC board member Prentice Haney said FBI agents searched the organization's Cleveland offices, accessing and seizing laptops and cell phones, and interviewing the staff about purported illegal 2020 voter registration activity. Other agents, which Haney estimated at over 100, knocked on the doors of people associated with the organization and were, quote, demanding and accusing people of voter fraud as if it was a witch hunt and scaring the children, following them in their cars to school and to work. I mean, this was a full-out assault, Haney said. Ohio Congresswoman Amelia Sykes was one of the many leaders who condemned the raid, saying she was concerned about, quote, an apparent effort to use federal law enforcement to intimidate community organizers and halt voter registration. The Trump Department of Justice has issued no statement. The Ohio Secretary of State's June 12th website media statement made no mention of the raid, but instead celebrated its new America 250 I Voted sticker. We have more at AmericanDemocracyMinute.org.

0: Hi, welcome back to part two of the Monday edition of The Attitude with Arnie Arneson and producers Dave Scott and Stephanie Collins. You know the drill. We call Monday Rethink the Week. When do we tape it? We tape it on Friday morning. We're going to be rejoined by our fabulous panel of talkers, Bill Curry, a former Connecticut state senator, and he served as a counselor to President Clinton in the Clinton White House. Stephen Pimpare is a professor of public policy and director of the Masters in Public Policy program at Vermont Law and Graduate School. Egberto Willis is a political blogger and a radio show talk show host on KPFT. And Lincoln Mitchell teaches political science and public policy at Columbia University. So, Lincoln, we're back up with you. And we're sort of talking about, you know, not only do we have to repeat, but we have to repeat the facts. We have to repeat the solution, connect the solution to the facts. I mean, I think in a lot of ways it's really an extension of that. But I saw an article and it said how successful Bernie Sanders was in this primary. A lot of the Bernie Sanders winners, you know, people that he chose won. And I don't want to attribute it to Bernie. I want to attribute it to what they actually said. Okay? And that they reflected the struggle. They reflected people's lives. They spoke to them in terms that not only made sense and people felt seen, but they also heard out of them solutions that they too could comprehend and see that those solutions would make a difference in their lives. In their lives. And I think that to say that Bernie is the only one who has the capacity to do it. No, Bernie's been banging that drum for a long time. But the good news is that there are now a number of candidates that didn't need to be on this panel, but have reached the same conclusion and realized the only way I want to win, Lincoln, is if I can not only state the facts, but be honest with them about where we must go forward with a different solution. Lincoln.
1: One of the things that strikes me about a guy like Bernie, who, as you say, has been banging this drum since before most Americans were born, or even most Americans' parents were born, probably, is that he's been saying the same thing, but the world has changed.
0: Yeah.
1: And I'm reminded of a song. A couple weeks ago was the 85th birthday of the Nobel Prize winner Bob Dylan. And one of Dylan's later songs just had the very powerful title, Everything is Broken. And if we want to think of a song title that captures the gestalt of how the voters are feeling, I think that does it.
0: Yeah.
1: And therefore, that
0: very
1: message
0: good.
1: Is so powerful because yeah. the MAGA movement is appealing to this notion that everything is broken, just appealing to the uglier side of that. So, you know, if you look at, there's a race that I'm watching closely here, and I don't want to, talk about a no-hitter in the eighth inning, but I think it's going to land the right way, and that's in New York 10, where Brad Lander is challenging Dan Goldman. And right now, the polls are, I mean, full disclosure, I'm a Brad supporter, friend, donor, all of that, but right now, the polls are pretty good for Brad. And Brad is going to defeat a textbook mainstream Democrat that could have been running for the House anytime, you know, in my lifetime.
0: Yes.
1: And he's going to clean Dan Goldman's clock. Again, I don't want to say for sure, but that's where this is going. And the reason is that so many voters are looking around and just saying, this isn't working.
0: Right.
1: Now, to connect some more of these dots, the challenge here also is yes, repeat the message. Keep explaining. Keep talking. Don't think if you say it twice, three, four, five times. But also to empower people to think bigger. And that is something that if you look at the wing of the party that includes AOC, but also Bernie, also the mayor of New York, Azor Mamdani, and many others around the country, that's one of the things they are doing. I will give you two small examples because the mayor here has not been here in New York, has not been in office that long. But during the snowstorm, one of the things he did was he just paid people $30 an hour to go out and shovel snow at night. Now, that's the kind of thing that 5 years ago, we would have been told by the earnest Democrats in the room, that was impossible. It's like, how are you going to do that? How are you going to do that? I have grad students for whom these are people who are not wealthy, young people, so they're able-bodied, most of them, for whom $30 an hour is pretty good. And some of them are from countries and climates within the United States where they've never seen snow before. So it was actually kind of fun for them. But that, to me, is thinking bigger. It's a small thing. Right during the World Cup, he's going to open up more soccer fields so that New Yorkers, who I'm a baseball guy, but I respect soccer as a sport and people who play it, can go out and play soccer in the middle of the night, which is better then a lot of other things you could be doing in the middle of the night. Now, these are small things, but we also have to think about the bigger things. Just because we're told it's not impossible, it's impossible to tax billionaires, doesn't mean it is true. It is very possible. Beyond that, it is necessary, and I would say essential. So one of the things we have to do is to keep telling people it's okay to think bigger. And when they say that's impossible, what they mean is I'm scared.
0: Well, and I come from the Nothing is Impossible campaign, so I always believe that. And as I'm listening to this, Bill Curry, and the mention of Brad Lander, what you don't know, Lincoln, is I saw a picture of Brad standing on top of a bar, okay, singing Frank Sinatra's New York, New York, right after the Knicks won the first game. And I watched this, and I wrote, I so like this guy. And then I wrote, I was angry at Zoran when he didn't bring him into his administration.
1: Brad maybe is so lucky Zoran didn't
0: bring him. I said maybe he did us all a gift when he urged and supported his run for Congress, because now he will not just be a New Yorker, he will be someone that will be representing all of us as a member of Congress, assuming he wins. So again, it's the little things, it's the big things. It's also what Brad is doing and what Mondami does, and frankly, even what Bernie has done, and that they also not only talk about the facts, talk about the solutions, but they bring joy to the conversation, Bill. I mean, they don't look at the solutions as, oh, I have to give you like this medicine and it's going to be difficult and whatever. They actually bring joy to the solution, because not only do they see what is possible, but they also see how it'll make a difference in your life. And there's joy in that solution. And I think that instead of apologizing for the answer, I think we need to learn how to celebrate the answer.
2: George Washington, who wasn't known as a great phrase maker, had a wonderful line once. He said, the problem with the democracy is that the people can never see a thing until they can feel it.
0: Right.
2: Such a brilliant, concise right. way of putting it. And one of the things we need to recognize is that we have reached a moment in which everybody can feel it. So everybody's eyes are more open than they were a while ago. And the second thing is that people understand that however radical or centrist we may think a given solution might be, everything big is broken. Everything big is so badly broken that none of it will ever be put back together as it was. And so that means that of necessity, no matter how conservative one might be by temperament, I see myself that way in many ways, the time for incrementalism is absolutely past.
0: Yeah.
2: It's of no use. You're either remaking on what people say is structural systemic level, or you're not doing any good at all.
0: Right.
2: And the second thing, though, I'll add to that is that whether it's health insurance or the Elon Musk, horribly Elon Musk, that we've reached a point here where we ourselves, progressives and centrists, I've joked in speeches that the Democratic Party is divided between its centrist establishment and its progressive base, and that the danger is that either side will win. And there has to be, if we can't, I was speaking to a group the other night, and just that an advantage of being old is that I remember when we were truly deeply divided, when the racial divide was so great that all the white Southerners left and switched parties. They just left. When families couldn't talk to each other over Vietnam. The difference is now between Medicare for all and a public option. The difference is for all about how much of a clawback to put into your tax structure for all the money that was stolen by the so-called innovators who were actually thieves. That the differences we have can be bridged, and that we need to bridge them in order to have something consistent to say. And I'll just admit, I'm very proud. I introduced the first public option of the United States when I was comptroller in Connecticut, a proposal to open up the state employee health care plan to all self-employed and small businesses, and to put all the public employees and retirees in one big pool with them. One, we'd be close to universal health care 100% in my state instantly.
0: Right.
2: All costs would come down because we'd have more market clout and higher efficiency, and everybody be on the same bus.
0: Yeah.
2: And I look at the Democratic Party now. There's a great piece in that American Prospect named Frank Colon, a 75-year-old white guy from New Jersey. Let's not assume he's corrupt, but he's on the he's taking a lot of insurance money, says he's for Medicare for All, but can never get it to a hearing. Yeah. And I don't think we have enough Democratic senators and congressmen to go further. We could take that. When I pulled the public option when I was running for governor in the 90s, it was almost 80%. And people had never heard of it before. You just said, hey, what if we did this? And everybody said, oh, yeah, that's good, including about 60% of Republicans. And you could. There are a set of things we can do. That would demolish the health insurance industry as it exists, demolish it overnight. And we would have all the bones in place for a complete universal health care system overnight. We've got to do things like this. We've got to put these ideas on the table, work them out among ourselves. Our differences are not that great. And then hit the hustings.
0: So I'm smiling because I'm thinking of what Bill did when he was controller. And Alberto, when I ran for governor, I ran on something called Tri-State Care. And Tri-State Care was universal health care, but for three states, New Hampshire, Vermont, and Maine. And what I said is, if you look at what happened in Canada, Canada did not embrace universal health care as a country. They went province by province by province. What worked, what didn't work, yada, yada, yada. And then I said, so let us experiment. Let us be the experiment, okay? I mean, this was 1992, all right? You know, and again, people were like, whoa, you know? They were like, they were even receptive where they didn't know what a public option was. They understood this. But as I'm looking at how we need to redefine terms and how now we can't tweak things, I'm going to go to something that Tallarico said. And since you live in Texas, you will have a chance to vote for James Tallarico. And James Tallarico also did something I think that's very powerful. And he said, here's what real men don't do. Real men don't lie. Real men don't cheat their way through life. Real men don't sell their soul to the highest bidder. Real men serve others. Weak men serve themselves. And I love that because in his way of defining real men, he also reminded us of what Bill talks about all the time, corruption. Okay? He also talks about the idea of the public good, of serving us. And he did it in such an interesting way because the trigger was we're all sort of saying, okay, we have to get the male vote. We have to have a white male run for office. It's always sort of do that focus. But he reminds us what ultimately is a real male. And I think that definition is something you could say in any setting. And that's what they want too. And that's the kind of children they want to raise. And yet they needed to be reminded, Egberto, because to some extent, we have collectively seen people forget what it is they value and what kind of a male they want.
3: You know, I find it pleasurable that your entire panel seemed to be converging on the same things. I mean, I just find it astounding. I don't find it this way. First of all, I want to... It's Tallarico is hitting all the right terms, and I love what he did with reversing. Every time they throw something at him, he reverses it, and he can use it as a dart on Paxton. So that is great. He knows how to campaign. But I really want to hit that thing about the what Bill just spoke about when he's talked about public option. I remember back in 2010 when all of this was coming down, and Lieberman pretty much screwed the whole thing. But
2: he did.
0: He did.
3: But I recall, right, that, you know, while at Daily Coast pushing, we have to support the Affordable

0: And I look at what's happened with our healthcare system, with our environmental system, and with our tax policy. Okay? And it turns out what is so interesting to me is that whenever we get to a point where we're prepared to make radical tax reform change driven by Democrats, it is a Democratic governor that vetoes it. Okay? So it's the Democratic governor that says, no, we can't have a change in the tax structure. I'm going to kill the income tax. I'm going to do it. Or it was a Democratic governor, for example, when it came to vetoing the death penalty. Okay? You know, here was a Republican legislature, Stephen Pimper, that passed the repeal of the death penalty, and Democratic Jean Shaheen repealed it because she didn't want to look soft on crime. All right? So part of it is that we don't, not only do we not explain anything, but when you look at the opportunities to actually affect a change that could impact people's lives, we would love to blame Republicans, but how often do it turns out that it's the Democrat out of fear, not out of belief.
1: California and Medicare for all.
0: Yep, exactly. So I look at this and I, again, not only do we have to repeat the facts, but we have to actually acknowledge what it is we own. And a lot of what we own created Donald Trump, Stephen. We created him as much as Republicans did.
2: And to gloss over what is an incredibly complicated story of the evolution of the Democratic Party, a lot of the blame rests on Bill Clinton's plate. Right, by believing in the idea that was characterized as triangulation. If we could adopt, we could co-opt some Republican positions and pull over some of those voters, we could build just enough, a large enough coalition that we could gain power. And the concern was, I would argue, more about gaining and maintaining electoral power than it was thinking about what one does with that power when one has it. One of the advantages, as Bill and others have observed at this moment, is that because things are so incredibly dire and it has become increasingly easy to see that and increasingly difficult to not see that, it creates opportunities so that even those who we might historically think of as those centrist, middle-of-the-road, cautious, consultant-driven Democrats like Golden, who Lincoln mentioned earlier, are taking the old advice of a good politician, right? If you see a parade, jump in front of it, right? That good politics is understanding what people want and looking for a way to deliver it and take credit for it. I want to offer a case in point from just this week. Pete Buttigieg, he's an enormously competent communicator, but I think I would put very much in that sort of tedious centrist 90s style Democrat who is carefully calibrating policy solutions not to take on undue risk. Just this past week, in a public forum, there's tape, right? Said, you know, maybe we live in a world in which we've got the wrong number of people on the Supreme Court, and maybe we ought to do something about it.
0: Yes,
2: we might live in a world in which we have the wrong number of people in the House of Representatives, and maybe we ought to do something about it. We maybe even live in a world in which we've got the wrong number of people in the Senate, and we should start be pushing the inclusion of D.C. as a state into more top of mind in our conversations, right? That is a measure less of Buttigieg than it is of the opportunity that this moment presents. We are sitting in what is potentially a zeitgeist. Make no mistake, things are going to get radically worse for everybody before they get better, and we need to prepare ourselves for that. But that creates space for us to do the kind of big, bold, transformative thinking that we have all in one way or another been talking about this morning.
0: Well, and Lincoln, I think the fact that Pete Buttigieg can talk about expanding the Supreme Court, you have to look at the fact that the Supreme Court now has a lower approval rate than any other sort of segment of government. They have created the space for people to actually be so incredibly frustrated with their racism and their sexism and their service to corporations and their service to Donald Trump that you're looking at, you know, these folks in robes that are there for life and going, you know what? Not only do we need term limits, but we need to figure out, like, how to add more warm bodies to that bench, because the bodies that are there are not serving us.

0: And the fact that so many Americans are aware of this.
1: Yes,
0: and a generation
1: that's it. That's
0: ago,
1: my point.
0: They
1: yes.
0: would not be.
1: Exactly.
0: It's evidence that we should not allow ourselves to be told what's not possible. For so long, the Supreme Court was the high priestly class, and they were above politics.
1: Yes.
0: Well into this century, people, particularly powerful people in the Democratic Party, believe that. That view has collapsed, and in my view, that is a triumph of democracy.
1: Yeah, and I also want to go to some of the solutions that were actually supported by Democrats. For example, I am apoplectic about vouchers, okay, and what vouchers are doing. Vouchers were actually supported, I believe, was under the Clinton administration or the Obama administration, that it was the solution to
2: those
1: public
2: would be
1: education.
2: Two.
1: Those would be two. Shut up. You're right. Those would be two. Anyway, but there was an article about Iowa, which has universal vouchers for anyone, any income, and listen to the title. Private school tuition in Iowa has grown by as much as 50% since the voucher program began. So our public dollars, Bill, are now being used in a private and religious school setting. And isn't it interesting when we are being told that it isn't more money that produces quality? It is, you know, it's just the nature of the school. And yet private schools, now that they have a new funnel for cash coming from private dollars, have increased their tuition by 50%. Do you think their quality has increased that much as well? I mean, this to me is an important story because it really undermines all the arguments we've heard on the other side. And it also says to you, is that what you want your public dollars for? Is this the public good you were describing, Bill, or the private good that basically is selling you a pile of goods?
2: And let me just make one point, and that is, first, we don't have to create new markets for any of this.
1: Yes.
2: The public is already way ahead of us, way, way ahead of us. Secondly, we don't have to do the impossible anywhere in terms of the Constitution. The public already says by almost 80%, we should have term limits on the Supreme Court. Great. Let's put a 20-year term limit on. And the first three people to go are Alito, Thomas, and Roberts.
1: Yeah.
2: Replaced by three Democratic appointees, and it's a whole new world. We could get rid of the filibuster tomorrow. If we have a Democratic president in two houses, there's so much to make up here. The Constitution in the very first graph of Article 1 gives the Congress the right to do all the redistricting and all the other terms and conditions of elections. So let's have a nonpartisan national redistricting committee that just takes care of all this, and the public's already for it by a lot. And then I'll stop it. The public option, as I said before, 80% living wage. Harris and Clinton both ran away from the living wage when 2/3 of voters in red states wanted it and demonstrated it in referenda. We just have to catch up on AI. Our leaders are confused, completely confused at an elite level and at a grassroots level. They're stopping data centers and putting together a grassroots revolution against it. All we have to do is catch up with our own people. As someone said before, just step in front of that parade that's going by right in front of you.
1: Exactly.
2: All we need to do right now, that's all on our side.
1: And Egberto, you know that people are beginning to read the room because I saw a story at the Texas Tribune. Greg Abbott recommends sweeping data center regulation, including eliminating sales tax exemption. The recommendations for legislative action amount to a striking call for industry regulation by the Republican governor. Oh, my God. I mean, even Abbott is reading the room. So you understand this toxicity that people are perceiving with AI. You hear the Pope, Leo, talking about AI. And when you hear Greg Abbott say that, you know that there is a moment here. Now the question is, who's going to basically not control the moment, but do the right thing for the common good with the moment?
3: He's running scared. He's running scared because Hinojosa just may be able to do it. But let me tell you better. First of all, nobody should believe what he's saying about, well, we're going to reduce regulation. All of that is just talking crap, right? But that said, the thing about it is that Texas is really in play if we listen to what Bill just said, right? The people are already there.
1: Right.
3: They have to understand that those that are coming behind are actually going to be the solution, because why jump from the fire into the volcano? right? You need to know that the people that you're going to bring up are going to have the fortitude to do what it is. It seems like Tallarico is coming on strong. Hosta seem to be coming on strong. If people believe, because, again, remember, this is a state that elected Donald Trump. This is a state that elected Paxton several times. So right. It's not going to be an easy task. We have to show them that we are going to be different for their lives. And if we do that, the answer is there.
1: And we've been talking about the fact that all of a sudden all these Republicans that lost in the primary are suddenly finding their spines. Finally, they're telling Cornyn, is saying it's going to be a very difficult last couple of months for you, Donald Trump, okay? That's what Cornyn... But he didn't do it until he lost, okay?
3: Right.
1: Otherwise, he basically pandered himself. He became so malleable. And I told Bill that I already have the title for my book. Listen to the title of my book. A spine is a terrible thing to waste.
3: There you go.
1: All right, on that note, let me thank Stephen Pimper, Egberto Willis, Lincoln Mitchell, and Bill Curry for a fabulous conversation. This, everyone, it was wonderful. This, everyone, is the Monday edition of The Attitude, also known as Rethink the Week. We will schmooze tomorrow. Ciao.

0: 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Lucky you, you're listening to WCOM.
1: Lucky you, WCOM, from Chapel Hill and Carborough on the Uncle Dougie Rock and Roll Show. As Ed Sullivan used to say, we have a really big shoe for you today. I'm happy you're with me. Hello, everybody across the country on the internet. Hello, local listeners, Chapel Hill, Carborough, Durham, at all points local on the Big Flamethrower 103.5. So, congratulations to the Hurricanes, Stanley Cup champions. There's going to be a parade in Raleigh on Saturday. And congratulations to the New York Knickerbockers, known as the New York Knicks. Congratulations to you guys, too. Oh, and I got a very nice email over the weekend after they won it all. Uncle Dougie, we still refer to the team as the New York Knickerbockers. Wasn't there once a group called the Knickerbockers? Lies, lies, you're telling me that you'll be true. That was not a lie. Lies.

soul. Just for you, from your Uncle Dougie, at 14 minutes past the hour. Welcome, everybody. Welcome in to this edition of your favorite rock and roll show. And it's one of the last few on the radio, particularly going back to seven decades is where we start, in basically the late 50s all the way up to present time. And I hope you like that opening set. Righteous Brothers, Just Once in My Life, 1965, by Jerry Goffin, Carol King, and Phil Spector. You know, Phil Spector's name is on a lot of songs. He really didn't write them, but he produced them, and it was all part of the Wall of Sound. So I think the artists and the record companies did him the favor of giving him writing credits. Alrighty. Before that, Martha and the Vandellas, Dancing in the Street. It's going to be summertime. And next week, we're going to bring in the summer of 26 with a lot of summer songs. So make sure you're with me then. That song written in part by Marvin Gaye. It was kept out. It was a number two song. That's the peak. Kept out by Doo-Wah, Doo-Wah Diddy, Manfred Mann. So, Dancing in the Street, one of Motown's signature songs. Before that, Runaway Sue, Dion. I don't know if he was with the Belmonts then. I think he was. I just double-checked my notes. After Leaving the Belmonts, written by Dion and Ernie Maresco, who had one or two hits in the 60s. So, good song, great song, Whole Lot of Lovin', basically opening us up there with the Fat Man, New Orleans, and I'm going to have a couple of New Orleans disc jockeys to mention when we do the great jocks of the 60s at station break time at 3 o'clock, and we opened with a suggestion from a listener, Max in Memphis. Thank you. Yes, Lies by the Knickerbockers got to number 20 in the U.S., number 11 in Canada. They wanted to have a sound similar to the Beatles. Well, they did. I don't know if it was that close to the Beatles. I thought maybe the Buckinghams. But that was a big hit. That's basically the only big, big hit they had. The Knickerbockers. Bergen Field, New Jersey, okay? And welcome again to the great Uncle Dougie Rock and Roll Show, designed just for you. I hope you're going to enjoy it. We did a lot of planning for this one, and we've got a lot of planning going on for next week's show, where we're going to be featuring summer songs, okay? So please be with me then. Oh, one little sad note here. I read over the weekend that we lost Jean Shalit, a longtime Today Show movie critic. Shalit's family announced the death on Friday, saying in a statement that he passed away peacefully after 100 years of an amazing life. Shalit joined the Today Show as a contributor in 1970 and became arts editor in 1973. Three, later settling in for his segment Critics Corner. When he left the show in 2010, he was one of the last high-profile film critics on a major network. And during the years I was at 30 Rock, I would see it looked like an afro in front of me. You know, I couldn't see exactly who it was, but when you get closer, you knew it was Gene Shalit. Always very nice, very kind, very friendly, and he will be missed, but not a bad number, 100. Not bad. Okay, I would like to play a couple of songs here that I think you're going to enjoy. Both of them by Tim Hardin, but recorded by other artists. And first, we'll go to Bobby Darin.

Four Tops, Spinning Away, 1967, on the Uncle Dougie Rock and Roll Show. If I Were a Carpenter, written by Tim Hardin. Many other people took that song under their wings, and they did pretty well with it, including the great Johnny Cash. Okay, Four Tops got to, let's see, number 20, June 1968. Before that, the original big hit by Bobby Darin, 1966, a year before the Tops. And it was his biggest hit, Bobby Darin, since the whole string of hits that basically ended in 63. That got to number 8 in the U.S., number 9 in the U.K. Okay, we're on our way with the greatest music that's ever been made. And I thank you for being here. I also thank you for emailing your Uncle Dougie with suggestions, with tips, with dedications. Whatever you might want me to mention on the air, I am all yours. It's free. And that's probably what it's worth. But anyway, please take me up on the offer. I know we're into June now, weddings and graduations and all types of good things. So I will be happy to do shout outs. You just send me a little note at my email, uncledougie.wcom@yahoo.com. Okay? And when you're on the computer, please go to our website, wcomfm.org. Take a look around, do a little shopping, find some shows that you're going to enjoy, and there's a little button there that keeps us operational. Donate. We ask you to please help us out. We are nonprofit here. We don't do 10-minute spot sets, as they call them in the industry, 10 minutes of commercials. We just keep the programming coming. It's free. It's just for you. And we're all volunteers. We don't take any money out of this place, even though I've been offered some payola. But not enough. You guys have got to move that line a little bit higher, okay? But please help us out. We will be extremely thankful. $5, $10. Elon, if you're out there, I know you're a trillionaire. So, you know, maybe half a million would hold us over for a few months. If you can spare it, we would appreciate it. Okay? Okay. So please help us out. All righty. And we just did our Two for Tuesday with the Tops and Bobby Darin. And guess what? I've got a song from the Groove Yard. Let's see if you remember this one. Okay, it goes back to the

has that guy had a career or what? Going back to Woodstock in 69, that was Evil Ways from the debut album of Santana, his first top 40 hit, 9 in the U.S., number 7 in Canada. Before that, Grassroots, one of Uncle Dougie's favorite groups, Lovin' Things on Dunhill, 1969, also number 35, Cashbox, and in Canada, 24. Very good. Grassroots. They've got a good greatest hits album, by the way. Beauty is only skin deep. I want my friend Bobby in Jacksonville to remember that. I play Motown for him, including the Tops earlier, so I get two credits today. Beauty is only skin deep. The Temps, Norman Whitfield, and Edward Holland, one of the Holland Dozier Holland people. Number one R&B hit. Number three in the U.S., Hit-Making Machines, right? Before that, speaking of a hit-making machine, Tony Orlando and Dawn, Knock Three Times, okay, written by Larry Brown, who grew up in the New York City projects, and that's how he got the idea for Knock Three Times. Massive hit, number one in January 1971, sold 6 million copies. I Get Around, Beach Boys, okay? And we're going to get that summer sound flowing next week. Don't forget, summer songs. And before that, did you know what group that was? Right? I said they were from the Grooveyard. No, not the Beatles. Not the Beach Boys, okay? But similar sounds there. The Trade Winds, they were called. Originally the Vidals. From, let's see, I think they were from the West Coast. I'm going to have to check that. That was a pretty big hit for them. Got to number 32, okay? I think they were trying to do the Beach Boys, don't you? I think so. Okay, hey, quick word from one of our fabulous underwriters that keep us on the air everywhere. It's really up to you guys who donate and the underwriters, or there wouldn't be a WCOM. So I'd like to tell you about one of our special underwriters here. They give back to this community in a number of ways. In addition to helping us here at our nonprofit radio station, Deepak shines a local hero spotlight on those in the Triangle who are doing great things regarding service to their communities and families. Recipients receive a VIP night out, including two tickets to a Deepak event and VIP amenities such as parking and admission to Deepak's President's Club. If you would like to nominate someone, just go to the Deepak website, which is deepaknc.com. And when you are there, pick out a few shows. There's some great shows coming up. So we would like to thank Deepak, my dear friends over there, Josette and the whole crew. Thank you for continuing to support us into our third year now. And don't forget some of the great shows coming up. Harry Connick, July 5th. That's a must-see. Blackberry Smoke, July 10th. The Notebook, the musical from July 14th to 19th. So do yourself a favor. Get out of the heat. Get into that nice, cool Deepak Theater. And you're going to love that evening out, or matinee, as it may be. Okay, would somebody please cue the organ player? Thank you.

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And girl, it looked so pretty to me, like it always did.

of my favorite albums. Dire Straits, Making Movies, 1980. Mark Knopfler, the great group. It appeared in the 1982 film, Richard Gere, An Officer and a Gentleman. Hey, I've got a birthday shout out. Feliz cumpleaños, one of Monica's best friends. Hey, Feliz cumpleaños, baby. Uncle Dougie loves you. Good to see you the other day. Many, many more. From all of us here at WCOMFM.

Twist of Fate. Olivia Newton-John and John Travolta. I didn't hear him there that much. I heard mostly Olivia, which is fine by me. From the film Two of a Kind, top five song in Australia, of course. Olivia's home. Top five in Canada and the U.S. Before that, one of my favorites, California Garage Band, The Seeds, Pushing Too Hard. If you're in a marriage and it's not working out too well, the other person might be pushing too hard. Only a non-expert opinion, of course. All righty. So we are at 3 o'clock right on the button here in Carolina. And don't forget, in North Carolina, the cars have no directional signals. And lane jumping is the local sport, okay? All righty. 1 minute past the hour. Welcome, everybody. We have to do our disc jockey 1960s DJ salute. Hello, people are waving in. I like that. Waving into Uncle Dougie. And let's salute the jocks who were playing Fats Domino songs in New Orleans in the 1960s, WTIX Boss Jocks. Everybody was Boss Jocks then after KHJ started that out in L.A. Bob Walker and Bobby Reno, competition down the street, WNOE, with Ken, Jack the Cat, Elliot, and Papa Stoppa. What a name. It's your Papa Stoppa, but don't stop on the radio, right? Okay, so why don't we break the station, and I will ask you to help me out. Okay, we're going to kick off the second hour of the Uncle Dougie Show with some really good rock and roll by Brian Adams from Canada. Okay, here we go. 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From Chapel Hill and Carborough. And you are on the Uncle Dougie Rock and Roll Show, and we're playing the greatest hits of all

0: Yeah, when the feeling's right, run to your Uncle Dougie with the greatest rock and roll of all time. Canada's Bryan Adams, 1984, got to number six about infidelity.
1: Wow.
0: Okay, we're on the road to 4 o'clock when we're going to have some blues that you can use. The blues sound will be coming up, but we've got a couple of Two for Tuesdays to share, and I'm going to do the first set right now. Stand by for Mr. Dillon. And then a female version, Lay Lady Lay.

6 minutes and 6 seconds of Melanie copying the Dylan song Lay Lady Lay in 1971 from her album Garden in the City. Wow. You don't get that on commercial radio, right? And that was a request for that Two for Tuesday, and those are allowed. I like Two for Tuesday requests. Before that, the great Dylan. Lay Lady Lay from the 1969 album Nashville Skyline, his final top 10 song. Bob Dylan got to number 7. Recorded that in Nashville at the Columbia Records Studio A. Okay, how we doing? 15 minutes past the hour. Lots of good music left. Don't go anywhere. 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And they will probably keep you out of Rex Hospital, hopefully, okay? So we thank Kraft Body Scan for supporting WCOM-FM, Denny Lindemann and Krista Levy. And they've been a part of the Uncle Dougie Rock and Roll Show for over 2 years now. Thank you very much, folks. And to my dear listeners, please check it out. Oh, I've got something here out of a Radio Trade Journal. 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Per new research from FMR Eastern National Radio Listening Survey, FMR Associates found that radio's reach among adults 25 to 64 held at 84% in 2025, only down 2 points from the year before that. 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Okay, hey, I have got another Two for Tuesday, and I have had a lot of requests for Pink Floyd.

0: entrenched, and discipline remains mercifully.
1: Yes, and neither would you, Derek, this star nonsense.
0: Yes,
1: yes. No, it isn't.
0: Well, I'm sure of it.
2: Stand by for more Pink Floyd. From the album, Wish You Were Here, we heard Have a Cigar. Roy Harper in the lead, a friend. They had to put him in because the band members' voices were shot. Turned out pretty well. Now next up, Wish You Were Here, the lead song, title song, from the 75 album. My good friend, Norman Knight, used to say, great disc jockey, we're giving you the songs you'll always remember and the memories you'll never forget.

0: great stuff. Pink Floyd, By Request, 2 for Tuesday. Nancy over in Chapel Hill sent me this request and said, Uncle Dougie, one of the songs I want is 12 minutes. Is that okay? For my loyal listeners, if it's a two-hour cut, it's okay. So thank you for that. We appreciate your suggestions. We appreciate the emails. And you just keep them coming. And I'm going to keep bringing on music like this.
1: One, two.

Good Lovin', 19-6-6, The Rascals. Number 333 on the Rolling Stones list of greatest songs, rock and roll songs of all time. Okay, put your thinking caps on. We have an Uncle Dougie contest. No prizes except bragging rights at the moment. I've got two groups. I've got the Go-Go's and I've got the Bangles. And if you're like me, you have gotten them confused, right? So, I'm going to play two songs. I want you to write this down because I will see you through the radio speaker. And I want you to tell me if it's the Bangles or the Go-Go's. And I might trick you. I might play two songs by one group. So get ready. Here comes the first.

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I do not want to catch you cheating, okay? Here comes song number two. Get ready.

What's that about cops hanging out in a donut shop? How stereotypical and false. We all know it's Wendy's or McDonald's. Okay, that's the contest. Now, let's see if we've got any winners out there. Walk like an Egyptian. Bangles or go-go's? Bangles, let's see hands for bangles, and let's see hands for the go-go's. Bangles, win it. Walk Like an Egyptian, 1986. The album, Different Light, their first number one single in the U.S., on the Billboard 100, the top song of 87, believe it or not. And before that, what do you think? We got the beat, Go-Go's or Bangles? Even I got this one, Go-Go's or Bangles. Yes, the Go-Go's, we got the beat, 1980. Lead guitarist and lead singer, Charlotte Caffey. And this was from the debut album, Beauty and the Beast. This was their signature song. We got the beat. Okay. Okay. Very good. We are just seconds away from Ricky Martin. But first, a programming announcement. Blues Hound 2-hour radio show next. If you dig the blues, it's all you can use. 4 p.m. to 6 p.m. East Coast time. And after that, Grateful Dave's High Lonesome with Jesse, 6 to 8. You want to hear good stuff? You're going to hear good stuff. I promise. Okay? With Grateful Dave. On Thursday, I can't forget Ted Whiteside, my buddy, Under the Influence, playing a lot of artists that will be coming to the local area in case you want to get a free sample before you go out and buy those tickets. Saturday, 9 to noon, Carolina Pines Country and Bluegrass. Okay, I am learning a lot and I am enjoying it with CJ and Joe Don Baker. And new time for my buddy Rocco and the Music Hall. Rocco's Best of the Music Hall Monday. Hope you didn't miss it yesterday. It was a good one. From 1 to 3 East Coast time. That means West Coast people, hello. He's coming at you at 10 a.m. Okay. From 10 to noon, the brand new time for Rocco's Music Hall. The best of, and it is the best of. Don't forget Southwinds with Rodrigo and Espanol, 11 to 1, just before me on Tuesdays. And, of course, Play by Ear, really creative, great music with DJ Aurora from 1 to 3 on Saturday. Okay, so now we've gotten all of that homework done, and the assignments are on the board, okay?

1999, Be Careful, Ricky Martin and Madonna. Nice sound. It didn't get much play, but I like it. Right? All right. It is 10 minutes before the hour. Before we go, I need to mention one of our other fabulous underwriters supporting this show and radio station for the better part of 3 years now. I'm talking about the Renaissance Funeral Home on Six Forks Road in Raleigh. 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So please remember Renaissance. And as I've always said, there are three key words that relate to Renaissance: dignity, compassion, and respect. 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It's rfhr.com, or just drop in. They're on Six Forks Road. If you're heading south, they're on the right side. And stop in. They will help you with any questions or information that you might need. It can be done very quickly, like 1, 2, 3. Here's Gloria and the Miami Sound Machine, just for you, from your Uncle Dougie.

Daddy taking us out. On this edition of Your Uncle Dougie Rock and Roll Show, hope you enjoyed it. If you did, come on back next week. If you didn't enjoy it, come back anyway.

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1: Time is flying today on the Blues Hound. We are just rifling through so many great blues tracks. That one included, that was Sue Foley doing In My Girlish Days from the One Guitar Woman album. She has had a wonderful career of just high quality output for a long period of time. It's, you know, it's really admirable. It just puts out great stuff. We did some CJ Chenier doing Au Contraire, Mon Frère. That is my best French right there, and I took 2 years of French in high school, and I can't speak a word of it. Went on a class trip to Quebec, couldn't ask where the bathroom was. I don't know how you can pass a class and not know how to ask where the bathroom is. It's incredible in hindsight. At the top of the set, we had a really cool instrumental called Down at JJ's from Anson Funderburg. Coming up right now, we have Nothing's in Vain from the Silver Lining album by Misty Blues. Check it out.

about the things they experienced in life. Some entertainers sing songs that they seen other people experience in life. Well, I'm going to tell you some of the things I experienced in life. The old lady got mad with me the other night. Packed that overnight grip. Left the house by myself, just me and the dog. Sometimes, you know, your animal laying on the floor looking at you like, say, oh, you done messed up, buddy. It's that same old thing.

That is Southern Florida man of the blues, Albert Castiglia, doing Godfather of the Blues. I mean, he's put out a lot of great records over his career. He's had quite a run, you know, and he's really one of those guys, man. You know, he's playing all the festivals and he's working it. He's got a song called Get in the Van, which is, you know, all about getting on the road and getting out there and doing it. And sums it up. They call it the blues for a reason, I guess. Before that one, we did the legendary Albert Collins doing Same Old Thing. And Albert just had that really funky, funky blues thing. You know, the rhythm section was always popping. He had, you know, Johnny B. Gaydon playing playing bass on the stuff. And it's just so unique. I mean, nobody sounds like Albert Collins. There's lots of guys who try to cop it, but it's not quite the same thing. He has a sting in his playing that is completely unmistakable. And we kicked the set off with Misty Blues doing Nothing's in Vain from the Silver Lining album, which is the album they released for the 20th anniversary of that band being together. And nobody sounds like Misty Blues, you know, just like Albert Collins. I mean, Misty Blues is completely unique. Gina Coleman's voice is just 100% unique and authentic. We need to take a very brief break. We don't want you to go anywhere. We're going to be playing the blues, the whole blues, and nothing but the blues. We got a full 60 minutes left, so don't go anywhere. Stick around. We'll be right back in a moment.

Man, there are some timeless instrumentals, and that track being one of them. The great Link Wray track, Rumble, covered by Duke Robillard, the New England-based powerhouse guitar player who's played with pretty much everybody forever, since about 1978, I think. Just a great career Duke Robillard has had. And, you know, tipping his hat to Link Wray there playing the track Rumble and just, you know, doing a great, great version of it. Before that one, we did Elmore James doing Standing at the Crossroads. And Elmore James, if I had to pick, I'm going to say five artists that I absolutely have to have on my Desert Island disc, Elmore James is within that top five, no question. Maybe top three, I'm not quite sure. But man, I can never get enough of Elmore James. It's just the deepest, nastiest stuff. Before that one, we did Chicago Rhythm and Blues Kings with Help Wanted. Really cool track there. And at the top, we had Nobody But You by Billy Branch. We don't play enough Billy Branch. You know, we have a ton of it in the catalog, too. We're going to make a note of that and make sure we get some more Billy Branch happening. And rolling right into the next set of the blues, we got some Albert King here. We're doing That's What the Blues is All About.

0: Yeah, that is Elvin Bishop doing I Can't Stand the Rain. Man, Elvin Bishop is just completely unique. We were talking about some artists earlier in the show, Misty Blues, Albert Collins, you know, that just sound like nobody. And Elvin Bishop is definitely one of those artists. Really interesting kind of take on it. And, you know, it's authentic. It's almost like Tom Waits in that sense that, you know, it's really authentic, but it's really unique. You know, there's nothing like groundbreaking about it, but there's nothing typical about it either. It sits right in that sweet spot. Before that, we did some Deb Ryder doing Enjoy the Ride from the Live and Having Fun album. And at the top of the set, we had Albert King doing That's What the Blues Is All About. And Albert King being one of the three kings of the blues, you know, obviously he was a fiercely influential player on the likes of Eric Clapton and Stevie Ray Vaughan and all those kinds of guys who were coming at it in a post-Chicago approach, you know, in a post-Hendrix approach for a few of them. But Albert King's impact can be heard in all of them. We need to take a brief pause. Don't go anywhere. We'll be right back in just a minute.
1: I'm Grateful Dave. Did you ever wonder what scarlet begonias might sound like on the banjo?

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1: That is Rick Astron and the Nightcats doing 911 from the Hits Keep Coming album. Before that one, we did some Buddy Guy, old school Buddy Guy, First Time I Met the Blues. And if you have ever wondered what the big deal about Buddy Guy is, that song should put it to rest. You know, he's one of the last ones standing, you know, from that original group of guys, that Chicago guys. You know, Muddy was, Buddy, I should say, was playing with Muddy Waters and functioning in Chicago in the heyday of the blues. And the experience shows, you know, that guy has a soul that is just older than dirt. And he is the real thing and has always been the real thing. Before that one, we did Bob Cortor and Friends doing The World Is in a Bad Situation. And at the top of the set, we had Big Jack Johnson doing Run Blues Run. That one was featuring Wild Child Butler. And coming up right now, we got some Clarence Gatemouth Brown doing Louisiana.

keys to the new car. Now you're talking about going on the other side of town. I guess you'd be out there just riding some of your dudes around. But let me tell you something. 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

0: can always come back and get a little bit if you need it. 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I'll talk to you later, okay?
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Wrapping up the final few songs for the day there, that was Gary Moore from the Still Got the Blues album doing the Otis Rush classic, All Your Love, I Miss Lovin'. Before that one, we did some Big Pete Pearson, The Time Has Come. And at the top of the set, we had Clarence, Gatemouth Brown doing Louisiana from the Back to Bogalusa record. Unfortunately, we are out of time for the week. We want to remind you that we will be here next week on your radio dial. Same place, same channel, playing the blues, the whole blues, and nothing but the blues on the Blues Hound Radio Show. We thank you for tuning in, and we thank all those who helped get the show on in your city. 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
0: We're rolling.
1: Breaker one. Might be crazy, but I ain't dumb. Crazy Cooter coming at you. Hey, y'all, this is Ben Jones, also known as Cooter from the Dukes of Hazzard. And you know what? When I'm in town, I listen to community radio. That's WCOM 103.5. I recommend it, y'all. I'm gone.
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3: Thanks, Billy. This is Grateful Dave's High Lonesome. I'm Grateful Dave, and we got the beautiful Jessa Rhodes in the studio here with me.
4: So glad to be here in gorgeous, rainy Carbro tonight. 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
3: It's not for me, so we'll try this one.
4: It's going to be... We're still the days between, talking a lot about Jerry Garcia's legacy, talking about all the great music that has come out of, gosh, these 60 years, right?
3: I know, huh?
4: All the spinoffs.
3: It's a lifetime, yeah.
4: It's really wonderful to be part of this culture.
3: Yeah, from everything from the JGB and Bobby and the Midnights to, to
4: Molly Tuttle's,
3: And Steve Kimmick and Jazzy's Dad and all kinds of people.
4: Jim Lauderdale, yes.
3: Yeah, Jim Lauderdale.
4: The roots are deep and wide, so glad y'all could be here as we continue that path tonight. What's next?
3: So this is, we're looking at a little bit of Jazzy's Dead playing in the background here. They're going to be in town Thursday night at the Lincoln Theater.
4: That's right.
3: And Steve Kimmick is playing guitar in that band these days. Quite excited. I got a nice treat here. We're going to try to get him on the phone here in just a few minutes. And if the technology gods are smiling on me now, then that's going to happen.
4: That would be great.
3: If they're still frowning, then maybe not. But,
4: yeah. And you interviewed him a year ago.
3: It was a couple of years ago, actually.
4: Was it? So, oh, my gosh. Yeah, that was a good time.
3: Yeah, it was a great time. I really enjoyed that conversation. Looking forward to catching up and seeing what he's up to now.
4: Yeah.

0: the folks. I think the technology gods are smiling on me here. I think if I'll put this up, and Steve, are you there?
1: Dave, I'm here.
0: Awesome.
2: Can you turn his voice up?
1: Nice.
0: Great.
3: Hey, Steve, this is Jenny. I helped Dave out with this show, and I'm really glad that you could join us today. So we're super excited about this.
1: Well, thanks.
0: Yeah, thanks for making some time here. I know it's been a bit chaotic and had some technology challenges on my end.
3: And hurricanes are coming.
0: Yeah. And the hurricanes. And
1: yeah, that's what I understand. It's just, I mean, like 10 minutes ago, it just started pouring, and it's just like a solid wall of water out there.
0: Yeah. Well, we started that kind of last night, so yeah, I think it's going to be worse. The worst part is tomorrow, but hopefully we'll all be safe, and hopefully you're not having to travel through the storm here.
1: Oh, I'm coming to you tomorrow morning.
0: Oh, tomorrow, okay.
3: That's right.
0: That's right, you have a show Thursday.
1: Yeah, yeah, no, I'm getting in a van at 9 in the morning to start driving, you know?
0: Oh, okay, yikes, well.
3: You're going to drive through the hurricane.
0: We'll be praying for you, yeah.
3: Welcome to the sunny south.
1: Really fun.
0: Yeah,
1: it's going to be so
0: the sweet sunny south, welcome. So, yeah, it's been a couple of years, I think, since you were on the show. Last time we talked, you were hinting about some things that became some of the stuff you've been doing with Oteil and some of the other people that I like from the past. So, let's start there. I know we saw you. I missed the show when you were here at the Cat's Cradle a couple years ago.
3: I did not. I saw you at the Cradle.
0: All my friends went, but I had to travel, so I wasn't there. Killed me. But we did see. I saw you up in Virginia, in Richmond. Was that last year?
3: Yeah, with Oteil.
0: Yeah, that was a great show, except until the rain came.
3: Yeah,
1: I remember that one. Yeah,
3: it was awesome show, and so glad to see you with Melvin Seals and Dwayne Betts and Oteil, of course.
1: Yep.
3: So we were going to ask you about recording that album with Oteil. Did you actually get to go to Iceland?
1: Oh, my God, yes. It was one of the most incredible experiences of my entire life.
0: Well, I can imagine.
1: It was like going to another planet or something. It was, you know.
0: Yeah, I bet it was very otherworldly, huh?
1: Yeah. I
0: And how was the energy?
1: It just made you think that you were going to see a dragon or something, you know. Or a UFO was going to come out of the water. It was like that the entire time.
0: Wow.
1: It was just like, yeah, I've been all over. I thought I'd been all over the world.
0: But now you have.
1: But that was really, yeah, that was amazing.
3: Right.
1: You should go. Get in the car right now.
0: Yeah.
3: I'd love to go with Oteil. That would be fun.
0: Yeah, it'd be a bit of a rough drive, I think. Although you may have a similar drive tomorrow.
3: Yeah. Anyway, we saw some of the footage or stories that were told about the recording. It seemed like a very powerful experience for all of you. And so, we wanted to ask about that. And we have really enjoyed the album. And the next thing we wanted to ask you about is, you're coming to town on Thursday.
0: With Jazz Is Dead. What's that like? You've got a whole new set there, huh?
1: Oh, what's the right way to put it? It's one of those bands that seems to have infinitely many degrees of freedom. In its movement, there's very little there's very a little rigid or formulaic about it.
0: That's awesome. That's very much.
1: I genuinely don't know where we're going most of the time. You know what I mean?
0: It's like that's got to be a lot of fun.
1: Alfonso Johnson. If you're not familiar with Alfonso, is just the absolute master musician, like one of the very best, you know, one of the very best our planet has ever, you know, allowed us to have, I guess. He's amazing. And so you never know from moment to moment what direction the thing might take, because he could literally take it anywhere, you know.
0: Right.
1: Dragging the whole band with him, or leading the way, or just, you know.
0: Or nudging you in front of him.
1: But, you know, In a lot of ways, everybody in the band, you know, can take that role, which is fun. But yeah, Alfonso is special.
3: Oh, I can't wait to see this on Thursday. It's going to be great.
0: Yeah, we're excited. Yeah, we're going to be there.
3: That reminds me of when I saw you guys perform at the Cradle last year, and it was your band, and your son was the drummer, if I recall correctly.
1: Sure.
3: I had that same sense of what you're talking about. There was like this fluid emotion that I could kind of feel from the stage between the musicians and what was happening. It was like symphonic almost. It was so powerful. So I have to say, I've never seen Jazz is Dead before, but I've heard Dave talk about it for years. So this will be my first Jazz is Dead show. So I'm super excited.
0: Yeah, mine too. So.
1: You know, they're all different, so keep coming. You have to keep coming back.
0: Exactly.
3: To get your
1: head around it, if you, you got to keep coming back.
0: Yeah, kind of like the Dead shows used to be, you know, and still are to a degree. Yeah. How is it playing with Dwayne Betts? Kind of a generational gap.
1: Oh, well.
0: We like him. I mean,
1: there's like nine answers to your question.
0: Well, it's true.
1: Playing with Dwayne is great because he knows how to play. I mean, he really knows how to play. What for me was the majority of my formative listening. I mean, I was like such an Allman Brothers fan.
3: Okay.
1: You know, growing up.
3: Yeah.
1: That was all we did. We skipped school and drove around out in the two-lane roads out in the sticks and smoked pot and listened to all the brothers to Fillmore.
3: We might have done that, too.
0: First concert I ever stood in line all night for tickets for was the Allman Brothers.
1: Yeah. That's all we, you know, that's all we did. You know, drove around and got high and listened to Allman Brothers. Anyway, I love that music so much, and he has, you know, just such an intimate connection to it. He's a fabulous player, you know, just on his, you know, on his own.
0: Mm-hmm.
1: But, you know, he's such a chip off the old block. I'm such a huge Dickie Betts fan my whole life, you know.
0: Yeah, yeah.
3: Did you get to meet Dickie Betts?
1: Did I got to see the original? I was lucky enough to see the original band with everybody alive still in it, and that was also formative. And I got to hang out with him a little bit after that. You know, in a couple of festivals along the way, we weren't friends or anything like that, but we acquainted. Oh, you're that guy.
3: Yeah.
1: That guy. But I'm a huge Dickie Betts fan, and as much it's not like he's unrecognized or something like that, but I'd put any one of his instrumental bits, you know, Memory of Elizabeth Reed or Jessica or something like that. I'd put that up against most guitar players' entire catalog, and it would still come out heavy on the Dickie Betts side.
3: Yeah. Mm-hmm.
1: You know, it was just so, like, so good, you know? I mean, that was like a number one band, and he was writing instrumentals for a number one, you know, like for like a top, you know, touring band, and they were number one songs too.
0: Yeah.
1: You know, it's like just amazing. It's amazing. Yeah.
0: What a world to grow up in, huh?
1: That's like Rolling Stones level command of the craft. You know?
3: Yeah.
1: So, yeah.
0: Can you imagine being Keith Richards' son?
3: I don't know if he is.
0: Sorry, I'm digressing.
1: No.
3: Yeah,
1: no, I don't
0: but,
1: even want to think about that.
0: Yeah, I know, right?
3: Yeah,
0: but he's. I mean, yeah. Well, let's not.
3: But yeah, the family traits and well, you know, your son is a musician and traveling with you, right?
0: He's in a similar environment to.
1: Not jazz dead.
3: Oh, right. He's not. Okay.
1: No, but we're doing the O'Teal thing right now. I'm not doing my own band right now.
3: Okay. Right. Just Jazz is Dead.
1: I'm doing O'Teal. I'm doing Jazz is Dead. I'm doing some, you know, What am I doing? I'm doing some miscellaneous, a couple of zero gigs coming up. That'll be
0: really
1: fun, because I like that.
0: Man. Nice.
1: Back from way back in the day. And I'm going over to Portugal with the Everyone Orchestra crew, with Matt Butler and so forth. And that'll be and that'll be fun. But for the time being,
0: only two bands for the moment, huh?
1: Well, not my band for the moment.
0: Yeah. Okay,
1: that's all it is, because it's just too much work. We do everything in house, you know, and so much of the responsibility falls to my lovely wife. And you know, we're busy with other stuff. You know, there's gardens and kids and, you know, and art and other art to do. You know, so we're doing that for a minute, and we will continue to do that until we're fed up to here with doing other people's stuff, and then we'll go back out and do our own thing until we're fed up to here with doing our own thing.
0: Very good.
1: You know what I mean? Take a break from that. Yeah, it's different. It's not like a big organization here. It's just
3: I love that.
1: A couple of folks. Family.
0: I'm sure it can be very busy. Yeah, at times. Yeah, since a lot of things going on just to make something like that keep moving. But we were kind of wondering how it felt, you know, continuing to perform, you know, Jerry's music and stuff, you know, and I guess that's a nice break from your own too, right, in a way. So yeah, I mean, with jazz, you're playing a lot of dead tunes, right? So.
1: Yeah, predominantly, you know, I mean, on any night it might all be Grateful Dead material.
0: Mm-hmm.
1: You know, occasionally we'll you know, throw some other quote in there from you know, Miles Davis or something, John McLaughlin. But, you know, there might be some other stuff in there occasionally. But
3: that sounds great.
1: I don't ever really get tired of. You know, trying to, you know, do it. I don't get tired of doing my best to interpret, you know, Jerry's music specifically, you know, in any number of ensembles or forms, you know, however many pieces the band is or whatever. I just thought Garcia was like a really clear melody writer. You know, I mean, he wrote great songs, and you know, obviously the collaboration with Leonard with the lyrics and so forth. But everything Jerry wrote is so singable that it's also playable. It makes sense to play it. You know, it makes sense to play it, not sing it, and you're still right in the. In the tune, and you know, and there's other stuff in the catalog that to me is less singable, you know.
3: Uh-huh.
1: So, you know, some Jerry was so straight ahead, I think that you know, Bob would, you know, push it on the, like, you know, the vocalese kind of thing. It's like, I'm the vocalist, and so he would be, you know, he did more stuff vocally that for me is, you know, less adaptable to, you know, just to like straight melody playing, you know, where Jerry's like, it's like folk songs or something like that. It's all singable.
0: Yeah.
1: I can't sing all of what we're sings. You know what I mean? I can't do it. It's too mysterious.
0: There are a lot of the songs are that way for sure. Songs like
1: Two. Yeah, I mean, that's what makes them. What makes them cool, but it makes them difficult too.
0: Right,
1: you know?
0: Right. Yeah, it's a different perspective for somebody that's not a musician.
1: Yeah. So you know what I'm saying? Yeah. So when you're talking about what about playing this material, and it's like there's aspects to it specifically in Jerry's writing that I will always love to. Interpret. And I played with Weir for years and years and years. I played with him since I was 20-something, you know, on and off. And, you know, the half his stuff is still like a mystery to me. Like, what's going on here?
3: That's so amazing, right? I mean, how many...
1: Yeah, he's really in a different place with his shit, you know.
3: Yeah.
1: God.
0: No, I was just agreeing with you there. Yeah, he's very different than Jerry, for sure, you know.
3: Well, it's why everybody still loves everything that's Grateful Dead related, is because it continues to unfold, right?
0: Yeah, we still love the music and love going. You know, we went out to the Sphere a few weeks ago, right, and had a good time with that. And, I don't know if you've seen the Sphere yet. Have you been out there?
1: I have not. Okay. I kind of get I kind of get the concept, but I haven't actually been inside it yet, which is probably scare me to death.
0: I'm sure it's got to be difficult for a musician to be in, because I just read a couple of the interviews that I think Bobby did, and they're talking about the delay between, you know, the tuning they set to get the visuals right for the audience, and it's totally screwed up for the musicians on stage. So you have to kind of ignore everything to be able to stay in time. I can't imagine trying to do that. It's got to be a difficult.
1: Wow.
0: Yeah.
1: Yeah. Well, no, I've played in some domes. There's a big projector in a dome in Los Angeles. What's that called? Anyway, I played there a couple of times, and it's interesting because, you know, you're kind of up against one wall of the thing, and the sound sort of wraps around. So I appreciate, on a smaller level, I know the difficulty acoustically with dealing with something like that.
0: Yeah, I was really interested in the acoustics they have there. I don't know how they did what they did, but the sound was really good in there, you know. And you couldn't see any visible speakers anywhere, you know, except just the amps behind the band.
1: Oh, did you know?
0: Yeah. You know that, what it's
1: supposed to be. They run everything. They're like fighter planes, man. They run everything with computers.
0: That's right. That's right. There's like 160,000 speakers in there.
1: All, get it together.
0: It's computer drives it all. 160 computers.
1: Well, Weir's got the thing in his studio. What's it called? It's the Myers Constellation System. Right, so the whole ceiling is just festooned with little speakers and microphones everywhere, and there's the iPad right there in the music stand, and you go ahead and, you know, dial up whatever you want, Royal Albert Hall or something like that, and you walk across the floor and you hear the sound as if you're in this great big hall, and you can put the band into any acoustic space, you know, you could crunch it down and put the whole band in a little tile bathroom, you know, or just have it just like infinite space in any direction kind of thing. But yeah,
0: they're basically doing that at the Sphere too. Yeah, you know, because in one moment,
1: that's very intimate.
0: The next minute, you get sound. You know, drums are bouncing all around this big sphere. You know, it's just it's really interesting. But a different way to play music, I think, than. But the Dead were always a bit, you know, into the technology. I think they kind of pushed the envelope there, and I don't know who was driving that bus, but you know.
3: So let's get back to jazz.
1: Back when it was really pushy.
3: Yeah.
1: The entire creative and intellectual commons in the Bay Area around the time kind of pushed it, but you have to think, you know, singularly, you know, Bear was responsible for a lot of it.
0: Right.
1: You know, so,
0: right.
1: Yeah.
3: It does. The Sphere does seem like an extension of what has started from the beginning. It's pretty fascinating. And I was against going to the Sphere in the beginning, but I'm really glad I did. But it's just an extension to me of the trajectory they've been going on. So,
0: but yeah, Bear was impressive for a lot of reasons, not only his chemistry. But I've really enjoyed some of the music they've put out, the recordings that he'd made, like Johnny Cash and some of the other ones are just really, really good recordings.
3: I guess it's about time to close up. But, Steve, I wanted to know, so you're coming to Raleigh on Thursday, and do you have a show tomorrow night in between?
1: No, tomorrow's travel day for me.
3: Got it. And so then where do you go after Raleigh?
1: I'm gonna get up early and drive down. And if I wasn't talking to you on the phone, I wouldn't know I was going to Raleigh. I get up and I get in the car and I go, where are we going?
0: Where are we going?
1: When do we get there? You know, and then I either know or I don't know.
3: Right.
1: I don't know where I'm going.
3: Yep.
1: You know what I mean?
3: Somebody's in the driver's seat and they point you in the right direction.
1: Thank God it's not me.
3: Yeah. That's got to be life on the road.
0: Yeah, for sure. Well, wish you all the best with that. You know, I spent some of my years traveling too, and I remember coming out of a hotel room and not knowing which car was mine for a given day, you know, and where I was going. And yeah, it's a little disorienting. But we're looking forward to hearing you.
1: Yeah, you know, I tell you what, it's less disorienting for me not knowing than thinking I know him. I know, and then it's changing all the time. So.
0: It's a little easier that way, I'm sure.
1: I had this really smooth pass through this thing of some kind of blissful ignorance.
0: I guess until you get in the car, it doesn't really matter, does it?
1: No, it really doesn't. You know, and then when I finally get on stage, I'm just happy to be there wherever I am. So, you know, to play some music. So, Bob, I'll be happy to play for you.
0: Yeah, we'll be happy to have you here.
1: Make it to the show. Yeah. Okay, good.
0: Yeah, well, we'll be thinking about you on the road tomorrow and keeping our fingers crossed for you. Hopefully the weather will cooperate and allow you to get down here.
1: We'll be fine. We'll just go slow. Yep. I suspect it'll be a mess.
0: I'm sure it will.
3: Galoshes.
0: Yeah. Well, thanks so much for making time for us, Steve. This has been really great. I appreciate it very much. And we'll look forward to seeing you Thursday.
3: Right. Thanks, Steve. Appreciate
1: it.
0: Bye-bye.
1: Okay. See you soon. Bye-bye.
3: Bye-bye.
0: All right, you are listening to WCOM LP, Chapel Hill and Carrboro. That was Steve Kimmick. He's touring, being Raleigh Thursday with Jazz Is Dead. Now back to our regularly scheduled Days Between. This one is, if I can get it here.
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4: 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Not so good. Well, yeah, I can work with it. 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

Bill Brigazia and Chip Eitzel please go to the tower to meet Keith? Albert and Alan come to the Red Cross truck. Jay Sunday, Earthman, lost his Austrian billfold. Please leave it. This is it. Look it up. And I'll finish reading it. Please leave it at the New World Restaurant at the University of Oregon. 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Money.

0: interrupted Jerry too. But we're so deep into the catalog here that none of these songs are under 20 minutes. So I don't have much of a choice. We've got a couple of things we want to get out to you folks here. So
1: awesome. So I just wanted to let y'all know about Peel. If you haven't been to Peel, it is one cool gift shop gallery right across the street from 401 Main. It's one of the places I really like to go in town for, like, if you're looking for something a little unusual, that's where I go. Anywho, turns out that they had a fund increase and on their rent and kind of got short-sighted by this, so they had a fundraiser on August 2nd, so that was just a few days ago, but they are trying to raise funds for their increased rent, and so the fundraiser is going to be on coming up on there. It looks like they're having another one on Friday night, August 9th, from 6 to 9 p.m. That's going to be part of the Carver Chapel Hill Second Friday Art Walk, so if you can come to that. There's going to be limited edition screen prints that you can get and refreshments. We love some refreshments, don't we, y'all? Anyway, if you're out and about, want to do something fun, check out the art walk and maybe support Peel. Go see them. Maybe help them with some fundraising because I'd like for them to stay in business. What's next, Dave, honey?

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I'm your host, Rob Westerman. For the next hour and a half, the show is called Gold Boy Music. 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

Marie Vanderbeck with a Cole Porter song from her CD, I Know Love, along, and she's playing along there with her Marie Vanderbeck trio. Really wonderful music for us. Here's Mr. Keel. 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